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2: National Radio News.
3: Hello, I'm Laura Devoy. Federal Liberal MP Julian Lisa is urging the federal government to send a clear message to institutions on anti-Semitism. Mr. Lisa has introduced a bill today to require universities to prevent, combat and respond to anti-Semitism. It includes the establishment of a consistent national definition of anti-Semitism across universities. The government says it has adopted the IHRA definition. Mr. Lisa says universities must be held accountable for protecting Jewish students and staff.
4: If I were the universities, I'd be terrified by the anti-Semitic attitudes that we've seen take root on their campuses. Anti-Semitism is a national problem with profound national security consequences for this country. This bill is a circuit breaker. It's not a complete solution, but it's a start. It's not a bill about a foreign conflict thousands of kilometres away. It's about fixing a problem that affects Australians in Australia.
3: There are health concerns for more than 100 residents of an Aboriginal-owned accommodation facility in Darwin facing relocation after the complex closed its doors yesterday. Harrison Peterson reports for NIRS News.
5: The YISA facility in Darwin offered dialysis patients, homeless Territorians and families fleeing violence a place to stay. Now that it's closing, the Northern Territory government is transferring YISA's residents to the remote town of Batchelor. The moves raise concerns over how the residents will get healthcare and other essential services in the town. Advocates and the federal government had urged the Northern Territory government to keep YISA running.
3: The CEO of South Australia's National Trust has resigned amid a parliamentary inquiry. Nicolette Delernier was appointed to the trust last year but has recently been on sick leave. She was due to front an inquiry examining the suspension of the trust's Munta branch this morning. UK Prime Minister Andy Burnham has confirmed Russia interfered in the Brexit referendum. Britons went to the polls in 2016 to decide whether to leave the European Union. The majority voted to leave. Speaking on the Rest is Politics podcast, Mr. Burnham said after moving into Downing Street in July, he asked whether there was interference. He says it's important for not only voters in the UK to be aware, but for those in other countries too.
6: And I've had the clear answer that yes, there was. Alan, these things are important now to put clearly on the record and, I believe, help voters in Germany and France understand that some of this politics is instigated via our enemies, namely Russia.
3: There are calls for the federal government to block the live stream of an execution in the United States. Nadal Malik Hassan will face a firing squad in December, 17 years after a shooting at a military base which killed 13 people. The Greens are calling on the federal government to take action to ensure the execution is not broadcast or accessible in Australia. Speaking to the ABC, Assistant Treasurer Daniel Molino would not reveal the government's stance.
7: So I don't want to comment on the domestic politics of any other country when it comes to matters like this. But what I would say, again, in terms of the specifics of whether or not this should be shown on social media, that we've been leaning in more generally on protections in that place.
3: Turning to sport, the Cairns Taipans are up to fourth on the NBL ladder after a 10-point win over the Illawarra Hawks. Jack McVay starred with 32 points. And the Adelaide 36ers have defeated the Sydney Kings 84-78. Bryce Cotton and Kendrick Davis were both issued with unsportsmanlike fouls late in the game.
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9: 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I'm Jessie with today's report. Commercial cattle listings eased 3% to 10,351 head, with clearance firm at 82%. The Auctions Plus Young Cattle Indicator jumped 51 cents to 564 cents a kilo, with the average price gaining 26 to $1,820 a head, 557 cents a kilo, that's up 40 cents. Steers with a standout, with 4,324 head offered at an 88% clearance rate, average price lifted to $247 to $1,864 a head, 613 cents a kilo, up 54 cents. Lighter steers under 200 kilos cleared at 100%, averaging 774 cents a kilo. Medium weight steers 280 to 330 kilos were the largest category at 1,588 head, clearing at 92% and averaging 599 cents a kilo, $1,826 a head. The 330 to 400 kilo bracket recorded the strongest week-on-week gain, averaging 628 cents a kilo, up 90 cents or $2,207 a head. Heifers totaled 3,348 head at 85% clearance, with the average price easing $62 to $1,522 a head, 517 cents a kilo, up 40 cents. Heifers under 200 kilos cleared at 100%, averaging 691 cents a kilo. The 200 to 280 kilogram bracket, the largest at 1,002 head, cleared at 92%, averaging 501 cents a kilo, $1,198 a head. Heavier heifers over 400 kilos cleared at 80%, averaging 492 cents a kilo, $2,079 a head. Breeding stock clearance lifted 69% from 2,397 head. Station-mated cows averaged $2,406 a head, up $931 at 92% clearance, while the non-station-mated cows and calves averaged $3,069 a head, up $243 at 80% clearance. Regionally, New South Wales led the supply at 4,975 a head, 48%, with 85% clearancing, averaging $2,017 a head. Queensland recorded the strongest clearance at 94% from 2,823 head. Victoria attracted the highest average price at $2,427 a head, despite a softer 53% clearance. Tasmania listed 669 head at 70% clearance, averaging $1,386 a head. Angus identified cattle made up to 62% of the offering, clearing at 82% and averaging $1,994 a head, 594 cents a kilo, a $174 head premium over the national average. That concludes today's market update, brought to you by Auctions Plus, dedicated to connecting ag.

0: Becoming a dad is a big change. 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
1: Dad Boost is a free online mental health treatment program developed specifically for dads who are experiencing low mood or feeling stressed or anxious or depressed during the transition to fatherhood. And it follows a similar approach and structure to the face-to-face psychological treatment that you would access anywhere in the community. So the Parent Infant Research Institute developed Dad Booster with input from Australian dads, because we knew that fathers were often being overlooked when we talked about mental health during pregnancy and early parenting. 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
1: Hello and welcome to the Weekly News and Review. My name's Adam Evans. Before we continue, I'd like to acknowledge the traditional owners of the land you're listening to this program from, and I'd like to acknowledge the elders past and present. Here's some of the stories coming up in this episode.
2: Look, I don't think anything's new. We all know the system's not working. We all know Aboriginal and Torres Strait Islander children and young people are overrepresented. It looks different in each state and territory. We're not upholding the rights of the child. We are overrepresented. It shows that the systems aren't working. They need to change. We need supports that wrap around families. We need early intervention.
3: We're seeing a lot of anxiety, obviously, but also depression, PTSD, the post-traumatic stress disorder, even suicidal ideations, anger, guilt, grief, that are diminishing daily functions of people who are hugely impacted by climate change.
4: I chose to do my brother's songs to help him out as well. You know, hit two birds with one stone. It's not just about me, it's about my mob as well.
1: Western Australia needs a dedicated commissioner for Aboriginal children. It's one of two urgent calls to action from the National Commissioner for Aboriginal and Torres Strait Islander Children and Young People, Sue-Ann Hunter. The Commissioner met with elders in the Pilbara and hosted a round table in Perth with Indigenous leaders on child safety. It follows reports that more than a dozen children were found living unsupervised in squalor in a state-owned home in Port Hedland. Ms Hunter says the WA government needs a separate commissioner for Indigenous children, with real power to monitor and advance First Nations rights across the state. She also wants an independent peak body to represent Aboriginal children and families and improve coordination and accountability. I spoke to Commissioner Sue-Ann Hunter this week.
2: We actually went to Port Hedland and South Hedland on Wednesday, Thursday, and then we had the Perth Roundtable on child safety in Perth on the Friday. So that was all orgs and researchers and Aboriginal people around the table. That was asking for a combined approach, I guess. They felt like they have no peak body in WA for child and families. And also the fact that in that state they don't have an Aboriginal and Torres Strait Islander Children's Commissioner, dedicated commissioner. So the two asks that come out of that was, they're calling for assistance where they have a greater say in what happens over their children and families in WA. And they were the two big asks that come out of that roundtable. I guess that comes off the back of what was happening up there in the Pilbara in South Hedland. And unfortunately, it takes incidents for, you know, the media to bring it to life or someone to make a trip up there to make national headlines for action to be listened to.
1: Was there anything at the meeting that surprised you, I guess, that people were asking for?
2: No, I think the one thing is that I guess when they brought up the Gordon Inquiry, it's over 20 years that they've asked for a dedicated Aboriginal Torres Strait Islander Children's Commissioner as such. This is nothing against the current Commissioner for all children, which happens to be an Aboriginal woman, Dr. McGowan-Jones. That's great, but we need this dedicated role, which we've been asking for a long time, but it was also in that report 20 years ago. The fact that it has taken that long to even get one is not great. They are the issues that we've been hearing. Look, Adam, just to say in this space, nothing is new that comes up. We've had these issues for a long time. Unfortunately, it takes a headline to bring it to the greater public and to start to have an understanding of why these systems don't work.
1: I know people in South Hedland have called for a Royal Commission into this. Did that come up at the round table, and where do you personally stand on that?
2: Yeah, so we spoke about that with some of the elders in the Pilbara on the Wednesday, and we spoke on the Thursday as well, and we were having a discussion. Last I heard from them, they were happy to wait to see what the rapid review comes out of that. My view, and I've discussed this with them, is that it's a lot of money. It's also a lot of time. And we've done so many reports and inquiries, and there's a whole lot of recommendations, over 3,000 sitting on a shelf. So how do we review those recommendations? How do we relook at what's going on? We're not going to reinvent the wheel with our rapid review of the Pilbara, but what we want to do is make sure that we're getting change that wraps around families, that family get the support they're required. You know, we've got, heard some lots of things in the Pilbara, particularly at South and Port Hedland, is food insecurity is massive. There's also issues with education. You know, poverty is a big thing. Poverty is not neglect. How do we understand poverty better? There's lots of discussions coming out, a coordinated approach, and I think the minister from WA has spoken about what a coordinated approach has looked like with people on the ground at that. So, you know, there's people in there starting to do, but it shouldn't take something of what's happened to start having these conversations.
1: How do you make sure that this roundtable leads to real change instead of just, like, I guess, another consultation?
2: Yeah, exactly. And that, yeah, the one thing I want to do is be holding roundtables that nothing comes out of. I will say the WA Premier, the Premier Cook, has said in the media that he's happy to meet with us. So we will be reaching, or we have reached out to his office. So hopefully we can meet with him and push those two. It's only two asks and they're long overdue. The WA government, particularly the Child Protection Minister, is working closely with us on a rapid review of what we need. So rather than having to use our powers to gain documents, they're happy to share statistics, funding, all those with us. So I'm hoping we can work together in a really cohesive way to get really good outcomes for children in the Pilbara.
1: Is what's happening in the Pilbara part of, I guess, a wider national pattern you're seeing anywhere else? Or yeah.
2: Look, I don't think anything's new. We all know the system's not working. We all know Aboriginal and Torres Strait Islander children and young people are overrepresented. It looks different in each state and territory. We're not upholding the rights of the child. We are overrepresented. It shows that the systems aren't working. They need to change. We need supports that wrap around families. We need early intervention. We need to go to the end, the end that actually is the very start, the start of having children, of parenting, of where people need support so that children aren't being removed.
1: And we always talk about First Nations-led initiatives. What would meaningful First Nations-led child protection reform actually look like in, like, practical terms?
2: In practical terms, it means having the people in the communities, on the ground, at the table, the organisations at the table, to shape what it looks like. You can't just, we know it's not working, and that's a very white Western system. So how do we change that? We bring people to the table and we have shared decision making around what that looks like. You know, we have a delegated authority. You know, some people agree with it, some people don't. That means an Aboriginal organisation is able to take over the child removal or the staying at home or what that looks like, assessing the risk and then supporting the family. We know that, you know, when an Aboriginal organisation takes it over, we have better outcomes around getting kids at home and families are more engaged. And that was mentioned at the roundtable as well. But it's also, some agree with it, some don't agree with it. So I guess it's about self-determination. It's about coming to the table, listening, a deep listening to the issues. I think one of the things also is, how do we get the kids at the table to understand what their issues are and what they need changed?
1: That was Sue Ann Hunter, the National Commissioner for Aboriginal and Torres Strait Islander Children and Young People. Losing country to climate change is leading to what's being described as climate grief. Researchers from Adelaide University say rising sea and loss of natural heritage is distressing First Nations people in Asia and the Pacific nations. Farmers impacted by drought are also at risk. They say culturally grounded mental health strategies are needed to support people experiencing anxiety, distress and grief. Associate Professor Annie Cordoba-Morley has started working on a climate grief practical guide for doctors and health workers. She spoke to NIRS News reporter Mark Hydes about climate grief.
3: We're seeing a lot of anxiety, obviously, but also depression, PTSD, the post-traumatic stress disorder, even suicidal ideations, anger, guilt, grief, that are diminishing daily functions of people who are hugely impacted by climate change. And that is, you know, Indigenous communities on country, that is farmers who are being impacted by droughts, that it's people whose houses are taken away by floods or destroyed by fires. So this is something that causes really profound disruption to our communities and our community's cohesion.
5: I've had some discussions with people from the Torres Strait about their anxiety about the potential loss of culturally significant places. It's a big worry, isn't it?
3: Absolutely. And yeah, I work in the Torres Strait as well.

0: being taken out of these gyms, out of their last resting place. All of these factors, like raising sea levels, land loss, lead to cultural erosions. And I think that in turn triggers a really widespread ecological grief and distress and depression. You know, this is people's reality. And that grief is just deepening and deepening the more things are lost and the more sites are lost.
1: Sounds incredibly crippling.
0: It does indeed. And I mean, look, the climate change is unavoidable now. It's a lot of places will be lost, and they will be lost imminently. There is, we've moved on from the protecting things. Now we just have to manage and mitigate and adapt to some of the losses that we know will occur. And it's extremely distressful. And but I think that we do have still this critical window when we can take action and we can create deliberate steps of how to deal with some of the impacts. And in our project that was funded by the Medical Research Futures Fund, we are looking at impacts on mental health, community mental health, not necessarily individual, but mostly community mental health level. And we're trying to design methods for working together with the community and run community led projects that will help alleviate these stresses and sort of basically reconnect with the landscapes that are at risk of being lost, almost in a way you would reconnect with a distant relative who you just learned had a cancer. So let's say you've got these, you know, auntie that you haven't seen in a very long time. She's a distant relative, and but you really do love her, and you've learned that she's very sick and she doesn't have long left. And that is a prompt to reconnect and spend some quality time together, record some stories and record her voice, you know, record memories together, take photographs together. And we're trying to use a similar approach to these sites and these landscapes, cultural and ecological sites of significance and importance to communities, and try to, if we know that these particular sites will be lost eventually, to reconnect communities with them and for them to go through this process of grief, but also of being able to say farewell in an informed way, but also in a very personal and intimate way.
1: You mentioned the phrase anticipation grief. That must be really magnified where people are worried about loss of cultural significant sites.
0: Oh, absolutely. Yes, that's really that anticipatory grief, which isn't really a term widely used. We sort of half developed it for the purposes of this grant. It's really something that I have seen across so many areas of Australia and in the Pacific. In fact, the first time that I have experienced that was when I was actually interviewing a colleague from one of the rangers from Martical IPA up north, and we were talking about modelling of the sea level rise and coastal flooding around Galiwinko and Elko Island. And remember, you know, we're looking at these models and the maps and how so much land was going underwater. And he was just like, oh my goodness, how do we show it to our elders? This will break their hearts. This will just totally kill them, you know, to see that all of these sacred, secret sites of ceremonies, ancestral burials, our rock art sites will be destroyed. It's knowing that it's happening, I think, is what this anticipatory grief is about.
1: It sounds like culturally grounded mental health strategies will be important moving forward.
0: Absolutely. And we're working with psychologists, we're working with psychiatrists, public health experts, health policy and health equity experts, in order to develop non-medicalized approaches to mental health that will be community grounded, community led and place based and really culturally grounded. That's the key thing of the project and the really philosophy behind everything we do. And we have some really, really wonderful partners.

0: including Psychology for Safe Climate. So it's all about, you know, running these climate community climate cafes and grieving circles and yarning circles, and bringing communities together to experience this together and to deal with the loss and with climate grief as a community, as a group, not individually with, you know, with medicines and tablets.
1: You're developing a toolkit for interventions for this. What does it include?
0: Well, ask me in 5 years. We don't know what it's going to include yet, because it will be fully co-designed with communities. So at this stage, this part of the project will be led by a colleague who is a psychiatrist and another colleague who is a psychologist. And there will be a lot of work on co-designing this toolkit with community. But we're really hoping that the toolkit will eventually make its way to the offices of GPs, to offices of emergency responders, who will be able to, you know, it will be a very short sort of like a maybe one page of laminated steps of what to go through with people who are distressed. So that when you do go to the GP and say, I've got eco-anxiety, you're not being dismissed, and you're being treated seriously, I think, and this, because this is a genuine, real thing that can cripple a person's life in many ways.
2: That's Associate Professor Annie Corder-Bamorley from Adelaide University talking to NIRS journalist Mark Hides. You're listening to the National Indigenous Radio Service's weekly news and review. My name's Adam Evans, coming to you from Magajin, Brisbane, in Yuggera Turrbal country. Still to come in this episode...
3: The winner of The Voice 2026 is... Young Villa!
2: A Northern Territory rapper says he's honoured after winning the TV reality show The Voice. Young Miller, who's Mobba Marinungu, won by popular vote. It's the first time a rapper and an Indigenous person has won in the show's 14-year history. Karen Durante asks young Miller why he auditioned.
4: It was a long process. I was originally supposed to go on it 3 years ago. They've reached out to me, and we just didn't get around to doing it, though, and they reached out again this year, well, I think last year now. And yeah, we took the opportunity. You know, I thought, why not, to spread awareness and tell my story, sort of just my story, it's everybody else's as well. And yeah, we just went along and did it, and we're here.
5: You're a rapper, so I think in your blind audition, you went with, was it a Tupac song, or was it, am I getting my wires crossed here?
4: Yeah. So in my blind auditions, I did my brother's song, All My Life, Jay Miller. I chose his song for my blinds, and, you know, it's only right that I helped my brother out as well. He got me up into the scene when I first started, so it's only right that I give back. You know, they wanted me to do one of my songs, but I chose to do my brother's songs to help him out as well. You know, hit two birds with one stone. It's not just about me, it's about my mob as well.
5: Well, tell us about yours and your brother's influences then, music-wise.
4: Yeah, he started me out. I would have been 14, 15. He helped me record my first song in Adelaide, and from then on, music just started to take over, and he was just a big influence on me on which road to go down and what road not to go down. So it's all thanks to my brother, really, and now I'm just trying to do what I can to give back for everything he's done for me.
5: Well, one of the performance that set you into the grand final was the Down Under cover. I know you'd had released it prior to The Voice, but you gave it a little bit of a different treatment this time round. Tell us about your thought processes and the creativity. Was that Mel C coming into her influence as well?
4: Yeah, well, they wanted to keep like the original part of the chorus, the Land Down Under, and they just wanted me to bring my storytelling in on it. And, you know, I just took it to that level of experiences and just all the struggles, and really just to speak about things that aren't spoken about, and to do that on a big platform like The Voice, I just felt so honored to share that story. I just felt so blessed, and yeah, it was powerful when I was writing it. I was just having goosebumps writing it, and I just couldn't wait to get up on that stage and sing it.
5: I got to say, love the NT bling that you wore as well. Was that special made?
4: Yeah, I got that customly made just before The Voice. It was so funny how it played out. So I'm so glad that I got it in time to, you know, rep the NT, rep where I'm from. I just felt so blessed to wear that.
5: Now, was the family with you for the grand final? I know that Mum appeared at one stage there during the show, which seemed like a big surprise for you.
4: Yeah, so my mum came down, surprised me, and I was full of emotions there because I've been away for 2 months and I hadn't seen any of my family, and, you know, I was achieving these big things, but I wasn't there. No one was there to celebrate with me, so to have my mum surprise me like that, it just caught me off guard, you know. I had me crying on live television, look.
5: There was a 50% chance that a black fella was going to win The Voice, because you also had a young girl from Logan, Daisha, here in Brisbane, Daisha, totally untrained and just killing it.
4: Yeah, she was so deadly, man. Like, she was 15 years old and she was a powerhouse. Her vocals, her strength and her voice was just unmatched. You know, going into the grand finale, when she was there, I just felt so comfortable that there's two black fellas there that are in the grand finale. This has never happened before. So, you know, we were just amping each other up, pushing each other. You know, I was giving her all the advice that I could get, and I was sitting down with her mother. It was just such a beautiful moment to share. And, you know, if I hadn't have won it, I would want a Daisha to win it. You know, it was just so deadly.
2: That was Maranungu rapper Young Miller, who won The Voice Australia on 7. Teen Daisha Auda also became the first Torres Strait Islander to make it through to the grand final of the reality TV show. Well, that's the weekly news and review for another week. 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That's news@nirs.org.au. I'm Adam Evans. 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
1: National Radio News.
2: Hello, I'm Lewis Donaldson. Opposition leader Angus Taylor says the government should scrap the ban on credit card surcharges. Treasurer Jim Chalmers announced on Friday the Australian Tax Office will delay the ban on credit card payments until June next year. It follows criticism from small businesses. Mr. Taylor says rather than delaying the change, it should be scrapped entirely.
3: What we really need is this government to quit the hypocrisy, to scrap the ban on credit cards for small businesses by the ATO, not delay it. A delay doesn't cut it. Scrap it. And then we know you're serious about actually having a real discussion about this. That's what they need to do.
2: Independent Senator Jackie Lambie is accusing the government of financial coercion over a fight in court to access Freedom of Information documents. Former Senator Rex Patrick may have to pay $150,000 to cover the government's legal costs if he loses a fight to access requested FOI documents on the AUKUS agreement. Senator Lambie says that would set a dangerous precedent and has called for greater government transparency.
4: Not only are you trying to intimidate Australians through the courts because they're coming for documents, because you have no transparency, it is just disgusting.
2: Ground and aerial searches are being conducted today as police in Tasmania continue the search for a 47-year-old man. Acting Inspector Martin Parker says the man, known as Craig, was last seen late last month in Smithton in the state's northwest. He says Craig was last seen wearing a yellow and navy high-vis long-sleeved shirt, dark pants and dark shoes, and concerns continue to be held for his welfare. Researchers say understanding the differences between high and low income countries is key to reducing dementia rates. Laura Devoy reports.
5: A study led by UNSW Sydney's Centre for Healthy Brain Ageing looked at data from more than 38,400 people from 18 countries and territories. 3,001 participants developed dementia. Incidence was substantially higher in low and middle income countries compared to high income countries. Researchers say low and middle income countries are experiencing rapid population ageing while often having the fewest resources for prevention, diagnosis and care. They say there's an urgent need to strengthen dementia risk reduction and healthcare capability globally.
2: 12 emergency services volunteers have been honoured at a memorial service in New South Wales. The names of two Marine Rescue New South Wales volunteers who lost their lives while responding to an emergency on the north coast earlier this year have been added to a memorial. 10 Rural Fire Service volunteers were also honoured at the service in Sydney today. Another flash flood has hit Nepal. Villagers were yesterday urged to move to higher ground after water swept away several houses and bridges and also affected a hydropower project in central Nepal. It's believed a dry landslide blocked a river, which led to downstream flooding. There were no immediate reports of casualties. And Pope Leo has revealed he'll undergo surgery this week after a small growth was detected on his lung. The Vatican says the 71-year-old pontiff is expected to recover quickly. Turning to sport, the Newcastle Knights have extended the contract of head coach Justin Holbrook. Holbrook took the NRL club to the grand final in his first season in the job. He will remain at the club until at least the end of 2030. And in tennis, Alex de Minaur is through to the round of 16 at the Shanghai Masters after a straight sets win. The Knights seed will face 26th seed Karen Khachanov tomorrow.
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7: The following program contains archived strong content. Some of the information may be out of date and may also be distressing for some listeners.
8: Hi there, and welcome back to Fourth Estate, the show where we talk media, politics, and everything else in between. From Gadigal Land, Sydney, I'm Tina Quinn. 25 years ago, on the evening of September 11th, 2001, Australia already had more than enough news to fill a bulletin. The Howard government was fighting a federal court ruling over the 433 asylum seekers rescued by the Tampa, arguing against an order that they be brought to Australia. And there was chaos already brewing across the aviation industry, though little did anyone know just how dramatically air travel was about to change. Ansett, then the country's second largest airline, was just hours away from being placed into receivership, while Qantas workers were preparing for a nationwide strike. Those were the stories front of mind when Sandra Sully sat down to present 10's Late News that night.
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10: Tonight, standoff. The federal court clashes with the government over the fate of the boat people. Ansett Airlines' biggest rival, now its only saviour. An outbreak, mad cow disease detected in Asia. Good evening. First tonight, John Howard's government will appeal a federal court ruling to return the asylum seekers to Australia. In the case brought by civil libertarians, Justice Tony North found the 400...
8: Little could anyone watching, or indeed anyone inside the newsroom at the time, have known that before that half-hour bulletin was even midway through, every one of those stories would be overtaken. Minutes in, word reached the newsroom that a passenger plane had crashed into the World Trade Center in New York, and Sandra Sully became the first Australian journalist to break the news.
10: Now to some breaking news just through, and CNN is reporting tonight that a plane has crashed into the World Trade Center. That is all the information we have just now. We will bring you an update as soon as the details come to hand. But a major breaking story in the United States. New York, as we speak, you can see the pictures there coming in now live from CNN. The news, the details, a plane...
8: What followed was one of those exceedingly rare moments in journalism when a reporter is not simply telling an audience what's happened, but watching history reveal itself in real time without yet knowing what it means or how large it is or what comes next. Sandra would remain on air for hours as the second plane struck the World Trade Center, another hit the Pentagon, both towers collapsing, and what at first appeared to be a horrific aviation accident became an attack that would reshape the world.
10: Now confirm a second plane has crashed into the second tower of the World Trade Center. As you can see, the pictures there, these details are literally, the event chaos, pandemonium has erupted on the streets of New York. The second tower of the World Trade Center is currently collapsing. This is absolutely extraordinary pictures we're watching here now.
8: 25 years on, Sandra Sully joins us to remember the night that she told Australia the world had changed. Sandra Sully, welcome to Fourth Estate. Thanks for being with us.
11: Pleasure to be here.
8: So, Sandra, when you hear yourself breaking that news 25 years later, where does it take you? I know the vision's been played for you countless times, but are you kind of transported straight back to that moment?
11: Yeah, it always has a really significant kind of grounding effect on me. I'm straight there. I remember it was in the first break. We were in a commercial break and we were told what had happened. Back in the day, unlike today, there was no Facebook and people didn't have their mobile phones, they didn't have smartphones, no one was capturing this stuff, there was no raw vision. There was really only one global cable news network. There was MSNBC, which was more of a domestic economic and finance news service out of America, but CNN was the only global cable network of any relevance, and we had that feed 24/7. So one of my colleagues who I still work with to this day, Darren, spotted the vision, and so did another colleague who works in master control at 10, who is still there. We have a special relationship, all of us. He spotted it and we said, look, turn it around, we'll have a look at it in the commercial break. And then when I saw the pictures, I knew that was a jetliner. It was not a small twin engine prop. So we turned it around as soon as we could, coming straight back out of the commercial break. My producer ran from the control room as we were putting the first pictures to air, and he called back at me and he said, just keep talking. So I asked for CNN to be put directly into my earpiece and tried to make sense of the unimaginable for my fellow Australians who are watching at home with me. 10 minutes later, the second plane went in. I was on air for about 4 or 5 hours. But in 103 minutes from woe to go, the world changed on a dime and it has never been the same since.
8: How did you metabolise the images that you were seeing? You witnessed people jumping, many people jumping, choosing death over remaining in essentially a steel inferno.
11: Yeah, look, I think, you know, the pit that they were jumping into was a chasm of fire and debris, and it was just sort of a volcanic, you know, lava-filled, molten wreck of a furnace. And there were groups of people waving flags above where the planes entered. The next morning, you know, that vision was stopped being repeated. And so to see so many people hold hands and know that they chose to leap to their deaths than to be swallowed up in a fireball or a collapsed building, the courage that it took for so many was just extraordinary.
12: The information, obviously, you know, kept coming as the night progressed. The Pentagon was hit and there were reports of another hijacked plane, and then the South Tower collapses. Did you feel a moment at all where you were able to sort of absorb the scale of what you were watching? I mean...
11: No. Of course I have processed the whole thing, but even to this day there's a numbness that overwhelms me. You know, I didn't shed a tear for 4 or 5 days. I didn't sleep for 4 or 5 days. I just couldn't. It's just numb.
12: Sandra Sully is our guest on Fourth Estate today. We're remembering 25 years since the September 11th attacks. I want to move beyond just September 11th, because it didn't just change geopolitics, it did change journalism. And there is an interesting contrast with the broadcast. You know, we've just been listening to that night you were working in an environment of almost total uncertainty. And so you're having to be extremely careful about what you know, what you don't know, and what you can responsibly tell an audience. But in the days and months and years that followed, much more certain narratives began to form about Islam and terrorism, national security, who the enemy was, and I guess eventually how the West should respond. A few years ago on this program, a former host of this program, Prue Clark, looked back at that period with two American journalists. One was Doha Mamdani, now a breaking news reporter at NBC News. Now, she's Lebanese-American and she was raised in a Muslim family, and she was 8 years old when the planes hit the towers. This is what she remembers about growing up in the America that followed.
13: I had never known anything other than being Lebanese my whole life. Arabic was my first language. I went from being like every other kid to feeling my difference in a way that I had never felt before. I remember the summer after 9/11 coming back to New York and a relative yelling at me in the street to not speak Arabic to them, which was really weird and slightly traumatic. I blame that really for stopping speaking the language, and my Arabic is really rusty now. And so it was everyone. It wasn't just, you know, white people. It was other Black kids and Hispanic kids. It was everyone.
14: And what do you remember of the journalism at the time?
13: I remember my family stopped watching American journalism for a long time. My dad would really only watch Arabic news channels, and all I heard was, you know, that they don't understand, that this isn't us. I remember them just not even getting things right. I had never heard of, you know, my parents were pretty devout. My family was pretty devout, and I had never heard of Sharia law before. I had never heard of jihad. These were not common in a lot of Muslim households. Like, most people I knew didn't know the difference between a Sunni and a Shia. And so when they would say things to me like, you're a terrorist, I was like, that's not even the same. I'm Shia. I'm not Sunni. They're Sunni. It's not even the same, like, subsect of the religion. It's like calling a Lutheran a Catholic.
12: Doha Mamdani there of NBC News. You touch on in your brilliant op-ed about the days that followed in terms of the outpouring of grief and solidarity with America in places like Iran, on the front page of Le Monde in France. How quickly do you remember the shift happening, though, from reporting an attack and this sort of global solidarity to, I guess, a much broader conversation about Islam and Muslims and a sort of jingoism that was spreading across the Western world?
11: I don't really have a timeline in my mind other than being, you know, I have very strong memories of being cognizant of not buying into that sort of racism, really, and that ethnic division that became overwhelming. you know, it was important to just kind of be very aware that there was a sensitivity everywhere.
12: Because there's an almost eerie historical coincidence in the bulletin that we heard at the beginning, before the World Trade Center has hit, one of Australia's defining stories is already Tampa, right? And it's asylum seekers, it's borders, it's John Howard, and, you know, there's an election which was just 2 months away. Peter Reith. Children Overboard was, well, Children Overboard hadn't yet occurred yet, but it was sort of weeks away from happening. And then, you know, September 11 happens. Was Australian journalism, do you think, already changing the way it covered those questions, or did that really alter it completely that night?
11: There's no question it altered everything that night. Your question is quite specific, and I don't feel well enough equipped to speak on behalf of the Australian media. I mean, I work in a TV network and have done for over 36 years, so arguably I have a very blinkered, acute view of the world. You know, I scan four or five newspapers every day, listen broadly to radio and international radio a lot, just to try and get that broader perspective.
12: The other journalist Prue spoke to was Andrew Rosenthal of the famous Rosenthal family. They have quite a lineage through the New York Times. Now, he was national editor of the New York Times on September 11 and later became the paper's editorial page editor. His father, Abe Rosenthal, was the legendary executive editor of the Times during the era of the Pentagon Papers. And Andrew described one moment during the war in Afghanistan when he realised just how much September 11th had changed the way even the New York Times, a paper of record, saw its role.
15: Finding out what was in the intelligence report on Iraq became the main thing. And our reporters did find out what was the intelligence report on Iraq. They found out quite accurately. The one thing that they did not do and we did not do was ask ourselves, is this all just a lie? We weren't asking that question of ourselves at the time. We didn't ask it of what the administration was saying about Afghanistan. You know, we did not pay attention to the dissenting voices in the government. And there's a lot of people who will say, oh, I tried to make them know. And if they did, I'm not sure what newspaper they were working at, but they weren't working in the one I was working in. Suddenly it became okay to be jingoistic, right? And I don't know at which point I realized how far we'd gotten, but there is one moment I will tell you about during the heat of the war in Afghanistan. We had a series of photographs from one of our people there of the Northern Alliance, and they had stopped Taliban by the side of the road, and they were making fun of him, and then they forced him to drop his pants, and then they shot him in the head. And I saw these photographs, and I thought, well, those are going to go on the front page, or at the very least on the front page of our section. And there were editors in the room at the New York Times who were arguing that we should not run those photos because they made our allies look bad. And I remembered at that moment my father, who I try not to quote too much, but who said to me, you never refer to the enemy as them and the United States as us. We are not them. We are the newspaper. And we lost a sense of it is not us versus them. It's the United States government that's having a war with another group of people. But we became identified with the United States government because it was all us. And, you know, all those headlines, you know, we're all Americans, we're all this, we're all that. And American exceptionalism just blossomed in this moment because we all acted as though this was the first terrorist attack in history. When what was happening really was that the United States was finally catching up to the rest of the world, which had been subject to terrorist attacks for decades. And it was abetted by a lot of, you know, in France and England, and they were all acting as though this was the worst thing ever done. It was really bad. I'm not trying to, you know, to mitigate the attack, but it wasn't the worst thing that ever happened. It was just the worst thing that ever happened to a bunch of Americans in New York. And nobody ever stopped to think of the questions you're asking. The issue about why are people doing this? All it was why do they hate us? And the answer that was never really explored was because we went in there and we destroyed their world.
11: Yeah. I think, you know, the American media learned a lot during that period because they'd never been under attack directly themselves. And yes, it was hugely jingoistic. I mean, that just brought a lot home.
12: Those sort of New York Times pieces from Judith Miller and that sort of.
11: You can recall. I just remember at the time it was us v them and you just thought, but, you know, you've been on the streets of Russia for the last however long. And in Afghanistan and in Iraq, you know, yeah, there wasn't that sort of separation.
12: Or that, I guess, self-awareness in a sense.
11: No self-awareness. You know, they were happy to buy into the argument of them be us.
12: When you watch that broadcast now, do you recognise the journalist sitting behind that desk?
11: Oh, I think I have. There's a disengagement. You know, it feels very surreal to watch it now. I have a visceral reaction every time. So this is also the weekend of my wedding anniversary. And I chose that time to give me a much better memory right. of this time of the year. And so that helps a lot because I'm quite happy.
12: Well, Sandra Sully, happy anniversary.
11: Thank you so much.
12: And thank you for joining us in Fourth Estate.
11: Pleasure.
12: Network 10's Sandra Sully there, revisiting the extraordinary broadcast in which Australians first learned that a plane had struck the World Trade Center and then watched alongside her as the scale of what was happening became clear. But while Sandra was sitting behind a news desk in Sydney, another Australian journalist was on the ground in New York. Prue Clark was then a young reporter in the New York Bureau of the Financial Times. On September 11, she found herself covering a story unlike anything she had encountered before, reporting from ground zero as the attacks and their aftermath unfolded. She'd cover September 11th for both the Financial Times and the ABC.
16: Every minute something's happening and people are running and screaming and in chaos. But when things quiet down, people are just standing there in shock, a lot of people crying, trying to get to telephones. There are, you know, lines 20 deep next to payphones. But it's just absolute chaos. Stories were sort of filtering out that it was terrorist attacks. And I think their reaction, you know, getting out of the subway closed eventually, but people were, you know, just terrified that this was just the start. And that's kind of the feeling at this point, I think.
12: She's since reported around the world, particularly across sub-Saharan Africa, and built a career as a journalist, educator and media innovator. But she's also very familiar to this program. Prue is a former host of Fourth Estate, and 5 years ago she made a brilliant episode examining what happened to American journalism in the years after September 11. We've heard some clips from that episode throughout this program with Doha Mandani and Andrew Rosenthal. The program examined the role that some of the country's most respected liberal news organizations played in building the case for a war in Iraq. We'll return to that a little later, but first I want to go back to New York and to that morning 25 years ago. Prue Clark, welcome back to Fourth Estate.
14: Thank you so much for having me, Tina. This program's a treasure, so it's my delight.
12: Oh, fantastic. Well, great to have someone who's part of the Fourth Estate family to be with us. I do want to go back to that morning 25 years ago and just to sort of give a little bit of background. You had been a young journalist. You'd started as a cadet with the ABC here in Australia and had decided to disembark overseas to study journalism at Columbia in the United States. Columbia, that's is right. It Columbia Journalism School?
14: Correct, yeah. Mm-hmm. Yes, I had.
12: And then you'd gotten a job with the Financial Times as a journalist there. So no longer working with the ABC. I'm guessing you got up that morning and were sort of getting ready to go to the office?
14: Yeah, and, you know, being very well trained that if something happens, you should run towards it, which, you know, here was a fire or something. In most right. places was a fire.
12: A bushfire or something like that. Yeah, yeah.
14: Yeah. So I just heard that a plane had gone into the building. So I headed down and the cab driver, who had more sense probably than I did, wouldn't go any further. So I had to walk quite a way to get down there. I got about two blocks away when a policeman had stopped me, which happens as a journalist.
12: Yeah.
14: And I was saying, no, I'm a journalist, let me through. And he wouldn't let me through. And so I was trying to get to another place. And then I realised that people were jumping out of the building. And it was kind of settling into me, the scale of it. I had a Walkman on at the same time and I heard George Bush say that it was a terrorist attack by that
12: stage. So the second plane had already hit the building?
14: I was down there when the second plane went in.
12: And so then what's your first instinct as it's continuing? You sort of finally got down there and it's, you know, yeah. Mayhem is absolutely continuing.
14: Get on air.
12: Get on air.
14: It was traumatic. I was like, this whole thing could happen and I might never be on air, which is a peculiar television journalist instinct. Mm. I had, you know, print friends who had the joy of just gathering information and doing interviews, but I was like, I need to be on air. And it was impossible because the phone lines were cut, just jammed. And so I was trying to get on my cell phone and get out, and then try and get into shops and things to try and use their phones, but it was just impossible.
12: Because you were working for the Financial Times, but correct. You still had a relationship with the ABC.
14: I did. I mean, I'd only been a year since I left, and I had done a few things for them, you know, in that year since I'd gone. And I think I was still on, you know, like I was had a year off.
12: Right.
14: So I was planning to come back to the ABC. So yeah, it was very much reporting for both.
12: Reflecting, I really do think, and I would encourage all listeners to go back and listen to Prue's brilliant episode, the full episode with Andrew Rosenthal of the New York Times and Doa Mandani from NBC News, and listen to what that episode was about, which was a real re-examination of the media's role and what happened after September 11. That was 5 years ago you made that episode. I think it's even more crucial to listen now. Why did you want to make it?
14: Thank you so much for highlighting it. Can't believe it's 5 years ago. You know, I think Doa and Andy's journey in that time really reflects the journey of the city, and especially Andy, who said that, of course, didn't see a problem with having no Muslims in the newsroom after 9/11. And now he's, you know, come this huge journey in the last 20 years that much of the American media has done thanks to, you know, Black Lives Matter, Me Too, and other factors.
12: Do you think that mastheads like the New York Times helped manufacture consent for the Iraq War?
14: Absolutely. Absolutely. I was a young journalist at the time, so I wasn't sort of deep into it. But obviously, in hindsight, I mean, and I suspect it was part of this failure that they were all coming from the same bubble and they didn't have to have Judith Miller without the sort of cultural and historical background to understand the Middle East, she probably was more easily fed this stuff and that was more easily believed in the newsroom.
12: Because, and just to put into context, Judith Miller published a series of, there were enormously consequential stories based heavily on intelligence and Iraqi exile sources that bolstered the Bush administration's claims about Saddam Hussein's supposed weapons of mass destruction, you know, the weapons programs. Andy Rosenthal, in that discussion, made a really fascinating distinction when you interviewed him. He felt that the Times was very good at discovering what the intelligence establishment was saying, but it failed to sufficiently ask whether the underlying claims were true.
14: Absolutely. And yeah, I don't think they'd make that mistake again.
12: No.
14: I mean, well, although they have had issues with Caliphate, Rouhani's report.
12: Yeah, because you were living in New York, obviously, when Judith Miller was publishing those stories.
14: I think the whole enterprise, now that I've been working in Africa almost ever since, just a complete failure to understand. And it's not just America. You know, I see this all the time here. I see this all the time in Europe too. Just sort of assume that you can just impose our values and our way of life on a different culture immediately. And I think that, you know, the newsrooms were sucked into that as well.
12: Well, that sea change that you spoke of, that you've seen in American newsrooms, I think we could do with a lot more of it here in Australia. And I know you can't quite speak for it yourself, and I certainly can. Prue Clark, thanks so much for coming back to the Fourth Estate Chair. It's been great to have you on. I'd love to have you on again if we can.
14: Absolutely. Let's talk about African media next time.
12: Yes, please. Yes, please.
14: Thanks, Tina.
12: Prue Clark there, a former Fourth Estate host herself, and was on the ground with the Financial Times and the ABC when 9/11 was unfolding all those years ago. Prue Clark is also the co-founder and editor-in-chief of New Narratives, which is a not-for-profit which supports new news media in low-income countries of Africa and the Pacific to empower them to tell their own stories. I'll leave a link for it in the show notes of this episode. I highly recommend that you read up on it. It's an incredibly important NGO which supports independent news across those regions. And I'm also going to leave a link in the show notes of this episode to Prue's very powerful episode of Fourth Estate, which she recorded with Andy Rosenthal and Doha Mandani over 5 years. Well, it's 5 years ago now. It was on the 20th anniversary of 9/11. Also, I'd just like to add a brief postscript about Judith Miller, whose name has come up several times during today's episode. And it has done because her reporting proved incredibly consequential in the march towards the invasion of Iraq in 2003. Now, in the aftermath of the invasion, the New York Times acknowledged some very serious failures in some of its reporting on weapons of mass destruction. Miller, who had written or co-written many of the stories at the centre of that controversy, came under particular scrutiny for relying heavily, and critics argued too credulously, on intelligence sources and Iraqi defectors, including people associated with Ahmed Chalabi and the Iraqi National Congress, who were themselves actively seeking regime change in Iraq, as well as the more hawkish members of the Bush administration. But as Andrew Rosenthal made clear, this wasn't simply the failure of one reporter. The Times itself acknowledged that editors at several levels should have challenged reporters more forcefully and demanded greater scepticism, and that alarming claims about Iraq were sometimes given prominent treatment, while reporting that cast doubt on those claims received far less attention. Miller was eventually taken off Iraq and weapons coverage and left the Times in 2005. She's continued to defend her reporting. And perhaps it's one of the enduring lessons of the period we've been examining today. Journalism can accurately report what its sources are saying and still fail at the more fundamental task of establishing whether those sources are credible, what interests they might serve, and whether what they're saying is actually true. 25 years after September 11, the images of that day are deeply embedded in our collective memory, but so too are its consequences. The wars that followed, the expansion of national security and surveillance, the treatment of Muslim communities, and a period which tested some of journalism's most fundamental responsibilities. My thanks to Sandra Sully and Prue Clark for joining us, and to Doha Mandani and Andrew Rosenthal, whose discussions with Prue you've heard from the Fourth Estate Archive. Now, if you've been listening to this episode via radio and you'd like to hear the full extended version, just head to the Fourth Estate podcast. All of our full-length episodes are there. 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FourthEstate@2SER.com is our email address. You can also find us on X, formerly known as Twitter. Our handle is FourthEstateAU. A huge thanks to my producer on editorial and socials, Amelia Crouch. I'm Tina Quinn. We'll catch you next week on Fourth Estate. Bye for now.

0: The Greens want the government's digital duty of care laws to go further ahead of their introduction to Parliament this week. The party is demanding stronger protections and the right for Australians to seek compensation from tech companies. Speaking to the ABC, Greens leader David Shoebridge says there needs to be more Australians can do to address online harm.
1: Australians, if they're subject to serious harm as a result of one of these platforms, that they actually have a remedy, that they can sue them and get the material taken down, seek appropriate compensation. Like, you know, having rights without remedies doesn't really answer the call that we're hearing from across the country.
0: The Coalition says the federal government doesn't understand how taxation changes to discretionary trusts will impact small businesses. Legislation is set to be introduced this week regarding a 30% minimum tax on discretionary trusts. Shadow Treasurer Tim Wilson says if businesses try to restructure to avoid the tax, they could end up facing stamp duty costs.
2: What we need is a government that understands small business and, more importantly, actually thinks through and understands the consequences of their legislation. That's why when the federal government introduces its trust legislation this week, it is only going to reveal a whole new series of failures by Anthony Albanese and Jim Chalmers because they do not understand what they're doing.
0: The Greens and One Nation have found consensus in their opposition to the firing squad execution set to be live-streamed from the US later this year. Green Senator Sarah Hanson-Young says Australians should not be able to access the live stream, calling it barbaric. Meanwhile, speaking to News 24, One Nation's Barnaby Joyce says no one should watch the stream, particularly children.
3: I think there's a broad consensus that if people within their laws, if they believe that they're responsible for the deaths of others, therefore they've compromised their own rights. And it's a discussion for the American people to have. We don't have the death penalty in Australia, and I certainly don't want any children or anybody, to be honest, to witness another human being being shot by a firing squad.
0: A number of bushfires have broken out across New South Wales amid high to extreme fire danger ratings. A total fire ban is in place for the Greater Sydney and Greater Hunter regions today. All blazes in those regions are currently under control or being controlled. Elsewhere, snow showers are expected to strengthen overnight around higher elevations in Tasmania, with the temperature to fall as low as minus 4 degrees. Data centres are being told to bring their own clean energy. Shannon Kirkwood has more.
4: A coalition of public interest, industry, investor, climate and legal groups have issued the call as the government drafts national AI laws. The group says while the government is planning to make data centres net generators of renewable energy, the rules mustn't be watered down to fast-track AI data centres. The group's warning, without strong rules, the data centre boom risks driving up power bills and extending the use of coal and gas. Director of Climate Energy Finance, Tim Buckley, says under the right settings, data centres can enhance grid reliability and accelerate decarbonisation.
0: The King of Jordan will visit Australia this week. King Abdullah II will arrive in Canberra tomorrow for a range of meetings as well as defence and cultural engagements. And to sport in AFLW, St Kilda assistant and head of development Matt Brewer will be in charge for the remainder of the season after Nick Del Santo stepped down last week. The Saints have just one win so far this AFLW season.
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And hello, band fans. Yes, I'm Murray McInerney, and it's good to be with you again. This is Let the Bands Play, brought to you from the studios of 3CR in Melbourne, Australia. It's heard throughout the nation via the internet, distributed by the Community Radio Network, and also heard on digital radio in Melbourne. Let's listen to a tune by the German composer Wilhelm Zell, Army and Marine. It's played by the band and corps of drums of the Royal Corps of Transport under the esteemed Major William Allen.

Army and Marine, played by the band and corps of drums of the Royal Corps of Transport. My next track features the superb Yorkshire Building Society band, conducted by David King. They play I Know Thou Art Mine. It's a beautiful hymn by Leonard Ballantyne based on a Salvation Army tune.

Isn't that wonderful music? I Know Thou Art Mine, played by the Yorkshire Building Society Band. The Desford Colliery Band hails from a small mining town called Coalville in the heart of the English Midlands and has variously won British, European and international championships. Let's hear the band play Soldier, Soldier.

Soldier, Soldier, a splendid piece played by the Desford Colliery Band. And you're listening to Let the Bands Play, and I'm Murray McInerney presenting the program from the studios of 3CR in Fitzroy. And in Fitzroy, we're very proud of a certain football team. Next is the Jig Fugue, composed by Johann Sebastian Bach. It's played by the Kirkintilloch Band from Scotland.

The Kirkintilloch Band with J.X. Bach's Jig Fugue. Now the Corey Band will play the St. Louis Blues March. Originally composed in 1913 by W.C. Handy, it gained lasting fame through Glenn Miller's version for the U.S. Army Air Force Band. Handy said he'd been inspired by a chance meeting with a woman on the streets of St. Louis, Missouri, distraught over her husband's absence. She lamented, "My man's got a heart like a rock cast into sea."

The St. Louis Blues March was played by the Corey Band. The Yorkshire Building Society Band returns now to play four Renaissance dances by the 16th century French composer Claude Gauvez.

for Renaissance dancers played by the Yorkshire Building Society Band. And this band was a successor of the Hammond Source Works Band. There's music that you'll know and love in the next track. It's called The Flying Scot and it's played by the Scottish CWS Band. This band is now, however, officially known as the Cooperation Band and is the most successful brass band in Scotland, holding a record 36 Scottish Championship titles.

That was the Flying Scot, played by the Scottish CWS Band. Now it's time for our regular and popular Sousa Spot, celebrating the great marches composed by the American March King John Philip Sousa. The band of the Grenadier Guards will play Manhattan Beach. This was one of Sousa's early marches. He wrote it in 1893 for the president of the Long Island Railroad, who happened to be the owner of the Manhattan Beach Resort that Sousa and his band frequented.

Manhattan Beach, played by the band of the Grenadier Guards. I've got more from Sousa later in the program. And now we're going to hear the band of the Welsh Guards with the March of the Men of Harlech. Unfortunately, the choir isn't named, but of course it would be Welsh, and don't they love to sing?

What do you think? That was pretty impressive, wasn't it? The March of the Men of Harlech, played by the Band of the Welsh Guards and sung, of course, by a Welsh male choir. You're listening to our weekly programme, Let the Bands Play, which is broadcast throughout the nation via the internet, distributed by the Community Radio Network and also heard on digital radio in Melbourne. We'll hear the Band of the Grenadier Guards again, this time playing Sons of the Brave. This is a famous military march composed by Thomas Bidgood in 1898. While it was most famously the regimental quick march of the Duke of York's Royal Military School, it's also frequently recorded and performed by elite British Army bands, including the Grenadier Guards.

I hope you enjoyed hearing that one, the Sons of the Brave, and it was played by the Band of the Grenadier Guards, a very good band. And now it's time for the Sacred Music Spot. I'll play one of the greatest of all hymns, which, in various iterations, goes back many centuries. Holy God, we praise thy name. And the notes on the recording don't tell us the name of the choir.

Simply superb, wasn't it? Holy God, we praise thy name. And now we'll hear from the band of the Coldstream Guards playing the Contemptibles. The phrase Old Contemptibles originates from a derogatory remark made by the German Emperor Kaiser Wilhelm II at the outbreak of World War I. He allegedly ordered his troops to exterminate Field Marshal Sir John French's contemptible little army. I suspect he didn't.

The Contemptibles, played by the band of the Coldstream Guards. Let's hear another Sousa march now. It's his 1927 composition, Riders for the Flag, which he wrote for the 4th U.S. Cavalry.

The Royal Artillery Band under Keith Bryan played John Philip Sousa's Riders for the Flag. The Grenadier Guards will now play Scipio. The music goes back to George Frederick Handel's opera Scipio, which was written way back in 1725, and the famous march has remained popular since its very first performance.

Handel Scipio, played by the band of the Grenadier Guards. Our final item tonight is, again from Handel, it's his famous Zadok the Priest, which he composed for the coronation of England's King George II. It's played by the band of the Coldstream Guards, and once again we'll be hearing an unidentified choir. Zadok is a biblical figure who served as high priest during the reigns of King David and King Solomon, and whose historic anointing of Solomon inspired Handel's coronation anthem. And I'm Murray McInerney saying goodbye, and I hope you've enjoyed my selection of band music.

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2: Hello, I'm Lewis Donaldson. Australian engineer Robert Pethar has left Baghdad today to reunite with his family after more than 5 years in detention. The federal government says it welcomes the Iraqi government's decision to allow Mr. Pethar to leave Iraq. He had been imprisoned for more than 4 years and was later subject to travel restrictions which required him to remain in the country. Mr. Pethar was arrested and sentenced to jail in 2021 after he travelled to Baghdad to assist in resolving a contractual dispute between his employer and the Central Bank of Iraq. Young people are raising the issues most important to them in federal parliament. Brock Anderson has more.
3: Young Australians are taking the opportunity to be heard during the upcoming federal sitting week. It is part of Youth Voice in Parliament Week, where politicians from across the party spectrum will respond to the issues raised by young people. The program has received 700 submissions about the biggest problems for Australians under 25. The main issues included education, cost of living, AI, housing, mental health, and climate change. Nearly 100 senators and MPs from every state and territory are involved in the event, which runs from the 12th to the 16th of October this year.
2: The Australian Society of Ophthalmologists and the Australian Medical Association have backed calls for an independent authority to oversee the private health system. Independent MP Andrew Wilkie has introduced a motion to federal parliament today, noting while private hospitals perform more than two-thirds of planned surgeries in Australia, hundreds of thousands of people are downgrading their cover. In a joint statement, the ASO and AMA say the proposed private health system authority would sit in the health portfolio and act as the system's first independent referee. Former Liberal politician Bruce Baird has been farewelled at a service in Sydney today. Mr. Baird died suddenly on October the 2nd, aged 84. He has been remembered as a true parliamentarian who made extraordinary contributions to New South Wales and Australia. And in the Northern Territory, a new overpass has been named in honour of agriculture leader and regional and Aboriginal economic development advocate Luke Bowen. The Luke Bowen Bridge has been unveiled today. The NT government says it's a symbol of his dedication to strengthening the territory and creating opportunities for future generations. Mr. Bowen passed away in 2024 at the age of 60. UK Prime Minister Andy Burnham has confirmed Russia interfered in the Brexit referendum. Britons went to the polls in 2016 to decide whether to leave the EU. The majority voted to leave. Speaking on the Rest is Politics podcast, Mr. Burnham says after moving into Downing Street in July, he asked whether there was interference. He says it's important for not only voters in the UK to be aware, but for those in other countries too. Rain and storms are forecast for the nation's east tomorrow, while Tasmania is on track for further spring snowfall. The Bureau of Meteorology's Angus Hines has Tuesday's national forecast.
4: There's an active band of rain and thunderstorms which extends all the way from the centre of the country around Alice Springs out towards the east coast. That is likely to impact Sydney and Brisbane during Tuesday, as well as lots of places in between through this area. At the same time that that is going on, we've also got a powerful cold change across Tasmania, causing the temperatures to really plunge down there.
2: And to sport, green and gold will feature on a one-off special edition uniform to be worn by Australia in the 150th anniversary test against England at the MCG next March. The outfit has been unveiled today. A golden trim is featured on the collar, on the side seams of the shirt and pants, and the kit also features the anniversary test logo in gold on the sleeve.
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Good afternoon. This is local radio 3MGB, and this is Under the Milky Way for the next hour. And strange coincidence of song title and, well, almost, and weather. Just as I sat down at the desk and the news finished, went to put on a song, the rain started outside. So, it's sort of been threatening for a little while, and don't know how much rain we'll actually get, but there is a little bit out there, and the wind came up as well. Anyway, the only relation to that and the song was that the song's title was The Cloud Is Coming. And that's from an artist called Dean Wareham, who I kind of came across through hearing a few tracks off a band that he used to be in back from the late 1980s, an American band called Galaxy 500. And Dean Wareham, who is originally a New Zealander and moved to the US back probably in the 1980s, had a solo album out last year, and I heard a couple of tracks from that album. Someone sent me another song, New World Julie, which was pretty good, and then I explored a bit further and came across that song that I really like too. That's The Cloud Is Coming. So I'm going to go back a bit to the early days of Dean Wareham's career with Galaxy 500, American indie band from the late 1980s, these two albums. I think they're a fairly short-lived band, but a couple of albums came out around that time. So going to hear first of all from the album On Fire and a song called Strange, followed by Pictures from the album Today.

0: Something pretty new there from Courtney Barnett, and in collaboration with an American singer or sort of musical project under the name of Waxahachie, and Stay in Your Lane. And to go back a bit, early on I played a couple of songs by Galaxy 500, and then after that heard from Luna, which was a kind of follow-up project for Dean Wareham, American singer, and played Great Jones Street from that, and then connection with Luna to New Zealand, which led me back to a band heard a bit of last year, the New Existentialists, a long-running New Zealand band, and heard a song there called 500 Year. Going to have a couple of messages now, and then hear from Johnny Rivers, going back to 1960s America.
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Yes, a bit of a set on Johnny Rivers, who I was just reading a bit about him. I haven't really heard the name before, but have never really known much about, still don't. But he was born in New York. Family moved to Louisiana when he was a kid, and then he moved to Tennessee at some point. And all those influences in American music in the 1960s, you can sort of hear bits of that. Definitely a bit of soul in there, a bit of country rock sounds. He actually does cover of the By the Time I Get to Phoenix, which immediately came to mind when I heard that. But also just the kind of instrumentation on the record, that realization from the late 1960s, I really like as well. Going to hear next from Everything But the Girl and their version of Downtown Train.

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1: One.
0: Haven't been having a lot of luck just lately, Blues.
2: Give me the lowdown on your fucking style.
0: Can you hear me, Ronnie Wood?
2: Yeah.
3: Right, ready?
2: Come on, man.
3: It's a little red and old.
2: Hey, do a bit of the old wolf.
0: Yeah, pump to bar.

0: Heard from the new existentialists again then with "It Ain't Going to Worry My Mind." And just trying to think where we were before with The Faces, 1969. That's a is obviously a pretty rough recording back in the early days of The Faces, and little glimpse of London music happening at that time. And what else? We heard Keb Mo and his version of "What's So Funny About Peace, Love and Understanding," and that was about it. And that's about it too for Under the Milky Way on your local radio station, Wilderness Radio 3MGB. We'll be going back to the Community Radio Network after this, and then back on air again tomorrow morning with Tuesday Breakfast at 8 o'clock, and 11 o'clock we've got Jukebox Jamboree, great show from Dr. Fred, and then hopefully at 4 o'clock Peter Vickery with Blues and Other Stuff, so a good day on the airwaves tomorrow. We'll just go out with a little bit of Lou Reed just to take us up to the news. See ya.
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1: Hello, I'm Lewis Donaldson. The Foreign Minister has welcomed the release of an Australian engineer from Iraq after 5 years of detention. Robert Petha has left Baghdad today to reunite with his family. He had been in prison for more than 4 years and was later subject to travel restrictions which required him to remain in the country. Foreign Minister Penny Wong welcomed the Iraqi government's decision to allow Mr. Petha to leave Iraq. Mr. Petha was arrested and sentenced to jail in 2021 after he travelled to Baghdad to assist in resolving a contractual dispute between his employer and the Central Bank of Iraq. More than 3,000 H5 bird flu vaccines have been delivered to priority wildlife species across the country. Agriculture Minister Julie Collins has given the update in Question Time today, noting some of the species which have been the focus of vaccinations.
2: I can advise the House that we've now had over 3,000 H5 vaccines administered to priority wildlife species nationwide. This includes the little penguins in Victoria, New South Wales and the ACT, and soon to be in Western Australia. It also includes the regent honeyeaters in South Australia, orange-bellied parrots in Tasmania, Carnaby's black cockatoos in Western Australia.
1: The minister also says there is no approved vaccinations for mammals, though reiterated trials are underway globally. The Royal Commission into Anti-Semitism has announced it will hold an additional secret hearing this month. It will be closed to the public because of sensitivity around security and intelligence issues. The Royal Commission in August said it was holding its final hearings that month ahead of handing down its final report in December. A date for the new hearing has not yet been announced. A group of young school students in Western Australia are about to experience screen time restrictions. Shannon Kirkwood has the details.
3: The state government has announced today 10 public schools will be taking part in the six-month pilot program called Back to Basics, which will ban unnecessary screen use for students from kindergarten to year two. The pilot will begin on the first day of school next year and will only allow students to use digital devices such as laptops and iPads when it's a requirement to learn digital technology skills under the curriculum and to prepare students in year two for NAPLAN testing. Restrictions will also apply to children's individual and shared use of screens. Further public schools are being invited to take part in the pilot program.
1: Federal member Bob Catter has asked the government for a report on the viability of a North Queensland state. He says the North's resources are being held by a government 3,000 kilometres away and the money squandered by on a two-week athletic meet called the Olympics. In reply, the Prime Minister says it's important for all of Queensland to get its fair share, but defends the Olympics as good for the whole state.
4: A question that I've got to say was not on my bingo card. The idea of a breakup of the states, including the great state of Queensland, would of course perhaps see a Premier Catter in far north Queensland, which might or might not be a good thing.
1: And in sport, Australian Alex de Minaur is through to the round of 16 in the Shanghai Masters after defeating Rei Sakamoto of Japan. De Minaur won in two sets, 7-6, 6-4 in the round of 32 and is set to take on 26th seed Karen Kachanov tomorrow.
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7: 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I'm Emma Myers. 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
8: I slipped and I went into the swimming pool in a strange angle, broke my neck, and then I started drowning. 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And then I woke up 5 days later out of a coma and I had a tube down my throat. I was lucky to be alive, but at that moment I knew that my life had changed forever.
7: Access granted is where the personal and the political collide. 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
7: Shane Hohorek is an entrepreneur and passionate advocate for people with a disability, recently making a name for himself online with his travel stories and misadventures. Shane hopes to use his profile to educate and in particular make Australia's beautiful beaches accessible for all. I don't want it to be too serious, so Shane, I want to start by asking you for an amusing tale from your childhood.
9: I used to play rugby when I was younger, and I wasn't very good, but one day someone gave me what's called a troll doll, and you rub its hair for luck, and it has frizzy hair. And I did that, and I then got 9 tries in one game. So it turns out that a little bit of superstition made me a very good rugby player for a very short period of time.
7: Well, I think we all need a troll doll every now and again, don't you?
9: That's right. Get a troll doll and your life will change.
7: Just don't make it sing like Justin Timberlake. So what were you like as a kid growing up?
9: Growing up, I was very active. I did lots of sports. I swam. I did gymnastics. I played Aussie rules, rugby. So I had a very active, lifestyle growing up. And we used to live in a town called Toowoomba. So we used to regularly go on family road trips to the Gold Coast and spend our Christmas holidays there and spend a lot of time on the beach. So very, very much an active family and a lot of outdoor activities.
7: I read that you were in an accident. Do you remember what you were thinking in the moments before you jumped into the pool?
9: Yeah, so that's correct. I was in an accident in 2007. I was in a swimming pool and I got out of the spa, and the spa and the pool were connected, and as I got out of the spa to get into the swimming pool, I lost my footing and I slipped and I went into the swimming pool in a strange angle. I then hit the side or bottom, I'm not sure which one, and broke my neck, and then I started drowning. So I actually remember drowning, and it was a pretty intense moment, thinking about so many different things going through your head at one time, thinking about your family, thinking about your colleagues. It's interesting the things that you think about as you're drowning. And next thing I know, I couldn't hold my breath anymore. I drowned. And then I woke up 5 days later out of a coma, and I had a tube down my throat making me breathe. And I was lucky to be alive, but at that moment, I knew that my life had changed forever.
7: And what were you thinking in the moments after you woke up from your coma?
9: Well, in a way, I remember the fight to live. And when I woke up out of the coma, I was alive. So I was very happy, but I also was aware that my body was very damaged. I didn't know to what extent it was damaged, but I was aware that, broken and damaged my body kind of pretty bad. So the first thoughts that going through my head were how happy I was to be alive, but also trying to come to terms with what my new reality was about to be.
7: And did you think about going back into any of the sports to begin with, or?
9: Well, I was very active, involved in sports. I wouldn't say that I loved sports, to be honest with you. My family, a very active family, and so they just put me in all the sports they could put me into. But one thing I really wanted to do is get back into the swimming pool and learn how to swim again. After breaking my neck, obviously going for runs is something you can't do anymore, so you got to find new activities that you enjoy. I was very nervous the first time I got back into the swimming pool again. And I did that at rehab down at Royal Talbot in Melbourne. And I got into the pool, and it was a very scary first experience. But once I overcame that experience, I started swimming short distances a bit more and a little bit more. And now I can actually swim 2 kilometres without stopping. And I just literally, speaking to you today, I'm actually outside of the swimming pool now, and I've just finished a 1.7 kilometer swim, and it's swimming's a big part of my life for fitness and well-being and exercise, and just, yeah, it's a great activity for me.
7: So I'm guessing that's how you kind of found out how tricky it can be going to the beach as a wheelchair user?
9: Well, look, I also used to be a surf lifesaver in Adelaide for a surf club called Grange in South Australia. And I used to spend a lot of time at the beach and love the beach. And then after I had my accident, I just assumed the beaches were no longer accessible, no longer a place for a person with disability. And so I just came to terms with that pretty quickly. And then one day I saw some beach matting, a photo of beach matting on some sand somewhere around the world. And I was like, wow, that's amazing. And then I did some research and I was like, you know what, maybe we need to get products like that into Australia. And so I did. I started importing beach matting and beach wheelchairs and providing them to people and councils and governments all around Australia. And I've helped work towards making over 100 beaches in Australia accessible for people with disabilities.
7: Have you ever looked at making beach accessibility more permanent in a way? I know that I myself haven't set foot on the beach in Australia for 15 years because it's just so hard. And I ended up going to Waikiki Beach in Hawaii last year, and I found that they actually had a permanent concrete walkway to just before the tide comes in. So is there any inspiration for that sort of thing here?
9: The challenging thing in Australia is that all the beaches are managed by the government under what's called Crown Land, and there's very strict rules about what you can and can't put on sand. So in Australia, you're not allowed to put anything permanent on sand. That means no concrete pathways, unfortunately. But beach matting, like the product called Moby Mat, you can roll out and you can actually leave it out all year round. There are many beaches in Australia that have their matting out permanently. A great example is Altona Beach and in Williamstown, Hobsons Bay Council. They leave their matting out all year round. So it doesn't matter what day, what time of the day, you can go to the beach and enjoy it. So, but it really comes down to councils, and councils that care about people with disabilities, well, they make the beaches accessible. And those that really care about people with disabilities, they make their beaches accessible all year round and for extended periods. So it makes it semi-permanent.
7: Have you had any trouble with councils trying to make the beaches accessible?
9: Well, if I was to tell you about all the problems I've had with councils trying to make beaches accessible, we would be here speaking for a very long period of time. There are councils out there that care, and there's councils out there that just don't care. And there's a few councils like Waverley Council who manage Bondi, and their beach accessibility program is what I call tokenistic. And they have some matting, but they don't roll it out very often, and it's very difficult for people to access and use. So yes, it is very difficult working with councils, but there are a lot of councils out there that are really proactive and care a lot. Great example is City of Charles Sturt in South Australia. They've made a beach called Henley Beach accessible in 2016. So there are some beaches out there that are real standout, accessible and inclusive beaches and inclusive councils.
7: Give us a bit of insight. What are some of the objections you've faced?
9: Oh, look, there's so many. A lot of it's cost. A lot of it says that our beach is not suitable because the tide changes. There's a lot of different reasons that people have for not making their beach accessible, but a lot of those issues can all be overcome, but they've just got to have the will and the desire to actually be inclusive. There are so many little excuses that I hear all the time. And most of it, to be honest with you, just comes down to the attitude of the council.
7: I can imagine. As a wheelchair user, you said that you also provide manual wheelchairs. What got you into that field?
9: After my accident, my first wheelchair that I was prescribed in rehab was awful. It was big, black, heavy, and it felt like a shopping trolley. And I did not enjoy it. I did not like it. And it did not give me very good self-esteem and confidence to go out and see the world and be myself. My next wheelchair was a wheelchair that I liked more. But then I had an idea. I'm like, well, what about if there are wheelchair companies out there that gave people with disabilities wheelchairs that they actually love? And then I was like, you know what? I'll start my own company and provide wheelchairs that are great. And that's what I did in 2013. And yeah, and the company has been growing strong ever since.
7: So what kinds of things do people love about your chairs?
9: Well, number one, we make, you know, the people that work in our company are mostly people with disabilities. So they're people that understand people with disabilities because they have lived experience. But our wheelchairs are light, they're colorful, they're fun. And we don't do anything boring. And I mean, some people want a boring wheelchair. And if that's the case, we give them a very plain looking wheelchair, but we work with customers to design chairs that are beautiful and, you know, represent them as an individual, whether it's colorful spokes or a colorful frame or even stuff like leather wrapping and wooden trims and stuff like that. So we go above and beyond when it comes to working with a client to make sure that we give them a product that reflects who they are as an individual.
7: Are there new materials that make it easier to push and to get around in?
9: There's always new materials out there that keep coming out to improve wheelchairs, but one of the biggest things that have come into the market over the last 10 years is what we call power assist, and they're motors that can go onto wheelchairs and technology that make it easier to get around while staying in a manual chair. And there's a lot of power chair users out there that also have manual wheelchairs with joystick controls and power assist so that they can have the benefits of a manual wheelchair when they want to use it in a power chair as well.
7: I know exactly what you mean. I invested in one myself last year and I am going to show my colleagues here how easy it is to navigate airports.
9: Yeah.
7: Very shortly, as I'm sure you have a vast experience and opinion on.
9: Yeah, that's right. Now I've been flying with airlines for many years and had all the experiences, good, bad, and ugly over the years. Yeah, so I could tell many stories about flying.
7: What are some of your, I guess, more interesting ones for listeners to hear about?
9: Well, on my travel page, the Wheel Around the World, TikTok and Instagram, it's on YouTube and Facebook as well. But I had an experience a couple of months ago where I was flying from Japan to South Korea with an airline called Asiana. And I arrived 3 hours before my flight. I was the first person to check in. And I had a lot of issues with my batteries, which were certified for flying. But the staff were really confused and didn't know what to do and went back and forth and back and forth. And it took 2.5 hours and I was at the point where they were telling me that I wasn't going to be able to fly on this day, and I was really anxious and frustrated and upset. And and I was coming to terms with the fact that I'm going to have to find another way to get to South Korea. And then finally, after 2.5 hours of this ordeal, they finally said to me that they would let me fly, but only on this one special occasion, which was just such an awful, awful thing for them to say, an awful experience to go through. And I got on the plane and I was feeling very drained and defeated, and it did affect me for a couple of days. But the interesting thing is I was in South Korea for 5 days, and then I got on another plane from South Korea to Munich with Lufthansa, and the check-in process took me 3 minutes. So it's just amazing how one airline can give absolute hell to a person with a disability and use all these rules and processes and protocols, which can be pretty awful. And another airline can be like, yep, no, we know the rules, this is fine for you, and it can be a smooth process, which it should be a smooth process for everyone traveling, no matter if you have a disability or not.
7: And how can we combat that sort of treatment?
9: It's not a very simple answer. I think we need governments working together. We need airlines working together. We need the aviation civil bodies that govern the airlines working together. And we need a bit of an approach to create a standard on what it should be like for people with disabilities traveling. Like, great example, I was in Bali the other day and I was coming back to Australia, and the airline said that I wouldn't be able to take my wheelchair to the door. And I said, well, I refuse. And then they were shocked that a person with disability would refuse to abandon their wheelchair at the check-in counter and be pushed around by someone for 2 hours. So it's just you know, airlines getting training as well. So there's so many things that need to be done, in my opinion, to improve the travel experience for people with disabilities. But unfortunately, it doesn't seem like there's a lot of will and desire for those organisations to get together and make those changes, unfortunately.
7: Do you feel that there are some countries which are more sympathetic to changing than others?
9: Absolutely. Some of the countries I go to, the accessibility is amazing. An attitude towards people with disabilities is great, and sometimes not so much. Like, great example, going to Japan, I didn't see any people with disabilities getting around, which posed the question to me. It was like, where are all the people with disabilities? And then same with South Korea. South Korea, less people with disabilities. So then, you know, I was wondering, you know, where are they all? And also, if the people with disabilities aren't going out in community, then there's no drive for change to make those communities more accessible and inclusive. But then going to other countries like Grenoble, for instance, has been the most accessible and most inclusive city I've ever been to. And the footpaths are incredible. For instance, a big pain in Melbourne is there's e-scooters and rental e-bikes blocking footpaths everywhere. But in Grenoble, they're not. Like, you have to park them in certain areas so they don't get littered over footpaths and block the path. So every city I go to has different attitudes and different approaches to inclusion. And I'm not sure, but I think, you know, all cities getting together and creating a universal standard on what actually is inclusion might be a really great idea. And it's, you know, it's like a lucky dip. When you go to a new country, you just don't know what you're going to experience, and you just don't know what it's going to be like. But I mean, that's half the fun of traveling with a disability, I guess.
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7: Correct me if I'm wrong, but were you in Paris during the Paralympics?
9: I got to Paris just before the Paralympics started, which was really great because I got to see, you know, I go to Paris every couple of years, but I got to see what the preparation for the Olympics was like. And I've been hearing for the last 10 years going there, I was like, yeah, we're getting ready for the Paralympics also and the Olympics. And I wanted to go there just before to see if there's anything dramatic had changed. And I was quite surprised to realize, well, nothing had actually changed. The city was the same old city. The hotels were the same old hotels. So it was a whole bunch of marketing about, you know, we're doing all this stuff, but it really didn't feel any different. It's still very difficult to find a public bathroom. So it definitely would have been a struggle for athletes with disabilities, not so much in the Olympic Village, but when you finish and you want to go out and explore Paris and do the touristy things, it would be very, very difficult. But the one thing that's very accessible about Paris is the museums. All the museums, once you get inside, they're so well set up, and there's some really great videos I've done on all the different museums to go check out in Paris. There's a lot of people out there that live with disability that are afraid to travel, and I must say that it is daunting, absolutely, and things will always not go to plan, but I think it's important to go out and see the world, and you are going to have some good travel days and you're going to have some not so great travel days, but you aren't going to have any travel days if you don't go out and go and see the world and explore. So if you're thinking about going out and traveling, I say just do it and do some planning, and also, yeah, check out my videos too, because you can see where I've been and see what isn't accessible. But yeah, go out there, explore the world and see what is out there on offer.
7: And speaking of accessibility within sport, would you say yes to being involved in advising Brisbane ahead of the Games?
9: I'd be keen to help advise anyone that wants to make anything more accessible and inclusive. Anyone that comes to me and says, hey, Shane, you know, we want to be more inclusive for a beach or a council or a hotel, I just say yes, and I work with them to work out how. So if Brisbane rang me up and said, hey, would you like to help make our city more accessible and inclusive before the Games, I'd be like, yep, how can we do this?
7: You're also advocating people working together. Where have you found allies in your campaigns?
9: Well, that's a very good question. It's challenging because I don't think I found a lot of allies in other people with disabilities that are working towards the same goals. But I feel like the attitudes of organizations are very stubborn. You know, I can't say that, you know, through my travel and telling my experiences. Like I had one experience at Disneyland in Japan where it was an ordeal just to get inside the park, and then I wasn't allowed to go on any rides because of my disability. And so after 3.5 hours at the park, I left, and that video has had over 15 million views. So the interesting thing is you would think Disneyland would see that video and go, you know what, let's call this person and let's learn how we can do better. And of course, absolutely nothing at all. That's a great opportunity for a business and organization to become an ally with a person with disability and find ways to do better. So I think there's a lot of ally missed opportunities out there, but I do find myself aligning myself with different advocates and other people working towards the same goals.
7: And do you feel like your vlog is kind of getting the attention that allows you to influence change?
9: I think it does in a very unspoken way, because sometimes you can't see the proof of your pudding. You know, you do all this work creating content and showing people what it's like, but sometimes you don't see the change. But what is very beautiful is when you see comments in the on the videos, and some of them are, you know, I'm a designer or I'm an architect or I'm a studying student architect, and I had no idea about the challenges faced with people with disabilities. Now I'm going to apply it to my work. So it definitely has an impact on people's lives. And it's interesting though, because on one of the comments on the Disney video, someone said Disney managers need to see this, and another person commented going, I'm working at Disney and I can tell you firsthand this video has gotten around and they've seen it. So I believe that the videos are reaching people that they need to reach, but it's still up to them to make decisions on whether they want to change how they run as an organization or a business to be more accessible and more inclusive.
7: Are you getting opportunities from travel companies or travel related situations where they're now inviting you to review their accessibility?
9: Absolutely not. People don't want me to come to their businesses because they're terrified about what their experience is going to be. Like, great example is if you've got a house that you're not proud about because it's not clean and tidy, you don't invite anyone in. If you've got a business that you think might not be accessible and might not be inclusive, well, you don't want people with disabilities to come there because you're worried about what they're going to say or do. So I'm pretty honest about my travel content and I say it as it is. There's no glossing it up. Like a lot of travel content out there is they just show you the best of it. And then you get there and you realize, oh, it's not exactly as they've portrayed it. Whereas my content is exactly as I experience it. So, but I do feel like, you know, my travel content is still very new. I've only been doing it for just over 3 months. So I think it's still evolving and still growing and still changing. So I'm excited to see where it's going to end up.
7: You said that you're not being invited to review places. How does that make you feel?
9: I think it's better to not be invited, to be honest with you. I'd rather be someone that just rocks up and shares my experience, good, bad and ugly. Because then, I mean, if they invite you, well, they typically want you to tell a positive story. Do you know what I mean? Whereas I'd rather not be invited and I'd rather just rock up and tell people exactly how it is. So it doesn't bother me at all.
7: Do you have any tactics that you use to influence change within your videos or just in general?
9: I think the videos themselves are a tactic. I think showing the world what it's like for a person with disability, showing the challenges, showing the barriers, explaining the problems. Well, by doing that, you're giving a roadmap to make things better. So then all businesses need to do and the public need to do is watch the videos, take notes and make change. So like I said, the content is a tactic.
7: Is there some part of you that takes pride in being an unwanted guest?
9: No, I do not take pride in it at all. I take pride in pointing out where people have failed to be inclusive. and accessible, but I don't take pride in, you know, exposing an organization, for instance, for not being inclusive. There's no pride in that at all. I'd rather be going around the world sharing positive stories of inclusion, and maybe one day that will happen when the world is truly accessible and inclusive.
7: What's next for you? Do you have anything up your sleeve? Anything that you want to improve on what you're already doing?
9: The next steps, hopefully, with Wheel Around the World is this whole project started with a goal to see travel content on television in the mainstream. You know, our global population, 20% of the globe has disability. But what percentage of travel content on streaming services like Netflix and Prime and Amazon and Channel 10, Channel 9, Channel 7, ABC, what percentage of that content is targeted at people with disabilities? And it's less than 0.05%. It's probably closer to 0%. And I think the world is now ready for a TV show or a streaming show that is targeted about traveling with a disability. And the funny thing is that, you know, out of the 55,000 followers on TikTok and 15 million views or whatever it is, a lot of them are not people with disabilities. People that don't have disabilities, they love to learn and experience what it's like, but you also get to learn about travel at the same time. So I think it's a really great niche. And my goal one day is to hopefully see Wheel Around the World, or if not that, another show out there with representation of people with disabilities, and to show what can be achieved and what you can do with a disability if you want to, and with the passion to go see the world.
7: And you said you've only been doing the vlog for 3 months. What's the biggest thing you've learnt out of the experience?
9: That's a very good question. Well, I've learned so much. I've learned how to create content, how to work with editors, I guess one of the biggest things is how to capture a story and share it. That's the biggest thing I've learned. And I've been involved with creating content for years for my work and stuff like that, but doing it on this scale, like there are so many videos now. I think we're up to about 120 videos, and there's another 40 or 50 that are coming out soon. So there's a lot of work involved with capturing and sharing these stories. So that's probably what I've learned, is how to manage that.
7: And just finally, what does the Access Granted look like to you?
9: Well, if you grant someone access, it means that you're making things accessible and inclusive. You're including people with disabilities. So Access Granted means inclusion.
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3: Hello, I'm Lewis Donaldson. The Albanese government has defended the plan to ban credit card surcharges. The statement comes after the government reversed and postponed its ban on merchant fees at the start of October. The changes faced backlash from the business community and the Australian Tax Office. Senator Wong told the Senate the reforms would deliver significant savings for businesses.
4: I would also make the point Australians were paying around $1.6 billion a year in surcharges. I would also make the point that as part of these reforms that there are lower fees now charged to process transactions and the saving from that to business will be about $910 million.
3: An independent MP says the government has failed to be upfront about its proposal to wind back the rebate Australians aged 65 and over receive on their private health cover. The proposal made earlier this year was predicted to produce $3 billion in savings that could be used elsewhere in the aged care system. Independent MP Monique Ryan says more transparency is needed.
5: This is a government which is refusing to be transparent about a really important measure, and Australians need to hold them to account for their lack of transparency and their dishonesty about what they're planning to do to the healthcare cover of over 65s.
3: A government spokesperson says the proposal was made to make private health insurance fairer. The Greens say the federal government must make its position clear on the public execution planned in the US later this year. It was announced last week that the Fort Hood shooter, who killed 13 and injured 32 at the Texas military base in 2009, would face firing squad in December. Speaking to the ABC, Greens leader David Shoebridge says Australia can't stay quiet.
6: I don't think you can be neutral. If you pretend to be neutral in this place, you're effectively green-lighting it. Mm. I think if any other country was doing a public execution, and then airing that on real time, if it was coming from other countries, of course we would do everything we could to block it, and we would make a public statement about it.
3: South Australians are being invited to learn more about bird flu preparedness measures. A forum is being held in Adelaide tonight. Experts will address the animal, human and environmental health considerations. There's been more than 300 confirmed H5 bird flu events in the state. Dr. Francis Walters is the Acting Chief Veterinary Officer for the Department of Primary Industries and Regions SA. She told National Radio News many South Australians are concerned about the outbreak.
7: Can have a real impact on people's mental health as well, and really that they need to know what resources are available there and support available to them.
3: The King of Jordan will visit Australia this week. King Abdullah II will arrive in Canberra tomorrow for a range of meetings as well as defence and cultural engagements. It's his first visit to Australia since 2016. In a statement, Prime Minister Anthony Albanese says Australia and Jordan share a warm relationship underpinned by defence and security cooperation. He says the two countries are working together to advance peace and regional security, support humanitarian efforts and counter terrorism and violent extremism. And in sport, in cricket, Australia will commence day four in Durban at none for 33 in their second innings. Openers Nick Madison and Travis Head begin play on 17 and 10 runs respectively. Australia leads host South Africa by 139 runs after bad light stopped play on day three.
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0: Hello, and welcome to The Wire, your national and independent coverage of current affairs right across Australia on community and Indigenous radio. I'm Mary-Kate Hannigan, coming to you from 4ZZZ in Meanjin, Brisbane. And today on the show,
1: organisations that are designing and producing and delivering services to children and young people have to be accountable to make sure that those services are positive for children and young people.
0: Continued calls for tech companies to take greater responsibility for protecting young people from online harm before it occurs. Also,
2: it doesn't align with their preconceived idea of what a perpetrator of domestic or sexual violence looks like, then they are less likely to believe the allegations against them.
0: How public perceptions and myths can shape the way we understand domestic and sexual violence. And later today,
3: last year we had 382,000 people online, which is extraordinary. In other words, 1,000 views every day. So that's how many people get online about this film festival.
0: Focus on Ability Film Festival returns for its 18th year, celebrating the achievements, creativity and resilience of people with disability. We'll have this and more for you over the next half hour. Thanks for being with us today. We're on air across Australia, thanks to the Community Radio Network and support from the Community Broadcasting Foundation. First up today, last month, 15 children were found living unsupervised in a home in Port Hedland in WA's Pilbara region. The incident prompted calls for action, with community elders raising concerns about child neglect. National Commissioner for Aboriginal and Torres Strait Islander Children and Young People, Sue-Ann Hunter, has since met with community members and hosted a child protection roundtable in Perth. While the Prime Minister initially described the matter as a state responsibility, Indigenous Australians Minister, Senator Malandiri McCarthy, has since visited Port Hedland to hear directly from the community. NERS General Manager Karen Durante spoke to the Senator about her visit and what she learned.
4: Yes, it was important to spend some time with the Aboriginal organisations in Port Hedland and with families. I certainly had time to listen, but also have a good look at the policies that we're rolling out federally. One of the big things I found, Karen, was the issue of food insecurity, which is quite astonishing in a place like Port Hedland, when it's the hub of the mining economy, certainly in Western Australia and indeed perhaps for the whole of the country, to have such extraordinary wealth and yet at the other end of the scale, deep poverty. So that was a constant issue that was raised around food and children and families' abilities to have access to good foods. And this is something that I'm certainly looking at what I can do, given I do roll out the food security policy in our remote regions, but Port Hedland's not considered remote. So these are things that I want to see, what can we do? So that was the first thing. Secondly, it was also to touch base with organisations like Giuliardi, who care for our children. Also, YIC with the Youth Council that looks after our youth in the evenings and afternoons, and because it's school holidays, looking at their programs and what kind of support they need, practical support around that part of Port Hedland. And it was good to be able to spend some time with them.
5: When this issue first emerged, I think the Prime Minister's reaction at that stage was that this is a state government issue. Has there been a change from the Prime Minister in relation to this, with you now being involved, or have you taken it upon yourself to look into this, Malandiri?
4: Well, the care and protection of children is predominantly a state and territory portfolio area in regards to direct legislation that impacts the removal and out-of-home care of children, all children, not just First Nations. So I think that's really important to identify in terms of legislative responsibilities. In terms of my role, of course, I have the added task of overseeing the national agreement on closing the gap, and that points to the targets of out-of-home care, which is the highest in terms of First Nations children being removed across the country, and also justice with incarceration rates of our people, in particular young people. And as a result of overseeing that at a federal level, I do engage with state and territory Indigenous Affairs Ministers as to what they're doing with their cabinets to try and address these two specific targets, but all the targets really, Karen, and hence I wanted to try and see what was going on.
0: Minister for Indigenous Australians, Senator Malandiri McCarthy there, speaking with NERS Karen Durante.
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0: As the Australian government develops its digital duty of care legislation, young people continue to face online risks, including exposure to explicit content, harassment, and unwanted contact. Parents, students, and safety advocates are calling for stronger protections, with growing pressure on tech companies to address risks at the design stage before harm occurs. The Wire's Danilo Facciaruso spoke to Alana and Madeline Foundation CEO, Sarah Davies, about the state of online safety and what more needs to be done to protect young people.
1: Unfortunately, we're dealing with it as an afterthought, not as the first step. It should be the first step. Organisations that are designing and producing and delivering services to children and young people, whatever those services are, have to be accountable to make sure that those services and experiences are positive for children and young people. We expect that in every type of service or experience category: games, toys, books, TV, movies, playgrounds. We need to expect exactly the same in tech. And unfortunately, we're a long way behind the eight ball. The deliberate design decisions that tech has made around children and young people are harmful and risky, and they are the ones best placed to be accountable for stopping it.
7: Young people surveyed described widespread exposure to graphic content, online harassment, and unwanted contact. Where are current safety tools failing?
1: Children and young people, we work with thousands of them every year, are telling us what they're experiencing online and are telling us what they expect and need and want to change, and are telling us how it can be made better and safer for them. So, you know, our contribution to this debate has come directly from what children and young people are telling us. They're telling us that they are regularly exposed to harmful content, and in particular to unwanted contact. So, you know, primary school children tell us that they regularly are exposed to violent or gory content and videos, that they are often weekly contacted by strangers, that online pestering and sexual harassment is prevalent and common all the time. We know that this is a very real experience for them day to day.
7: How will a mandatory duty of care change platform behaviour?
1: We are really hoping that this digital duty of care bill is strong and robust and creates those laws that at the moment are missing. But the key then is going to be making it real. And what parents and their children tell us is actually they are very skeptical of big tech and government's ability to do this well. And, you know, that's what we need to see. And the proof, you know, of whether this is done well is actually when children and young people tell us that their experience is changing.
7: What specific safety mechanisms or algorithm changes should platforms be legally forced to implement?
1: I think it actually has to come right back through to the initial design and concepts that build these experiences. It's not as simple anymore as having these kind of, you know, digital, these sort of little safety gates. We actually need to fundamentally change the design of the whole kind of tech process. So that is why tech's the only, you know, the tech providers are the only people who can do that. And that's very difficult to kind of legislate, because it's not a nice, neat list of things, you know, change this to that. What we have to do, I think, is mandate that a digital duty of care requires that all tech providers now and in the future prioritize the best interests of the child above anything else.
7: If the Online Safety Amendment Bill passes this year, how will the foundation measure whether it actually delivers a safer internet for Australian children?
1: There is only one way we will measure that, and that is by listening and learning from children themselves about whether the harms and the risks that they are currently experiencing have been taken away, and whether the tech that they are using is safe, trustworthy, based on their judgment and their experience. So I don't think this is about anybody assessing the effectiveness of this that has more importance than the children and young people who are using it themselves. So we will make that assessment based on what they tell us they are seeing and experiencing and feeling in real time online as a result.
0: CEO of the Alana and Madeline Foundation, Sarah Davies there, speaking with The Wire's Danilo Facciaruso. 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I'm Mary-Kate Hannigan, coming to you from 4ZZZ in Maganjin, Brisbane. A big hello to our friends in Armidale on 2ARM, to our listeners in Alice Springs on 8CCC, and to the other side of the country on Radio Galari in Broome, Western Australia,

0: The recent domestic violence charges involving former reality TV star Sam Wood have prompted public discussion, including commentary about his public image and perceived character. Whilst the allegations are still before the court and Mr. Wood has not been convicted of any offence, the public reaction raises broader questions about the myths and assumptions shaping our understanding of domestic violence. How reliable is character evidence when it comes to judging allegations of abuse? And what are the risks of assuming someone's public persona reflects their behaviour in private? To learn more, I spoke to Dr. Jessica Schaefer, law lecturer at Southern Cross University.
1: So my research talks to the idea that there are certain type of people that commit sexual and domestic violence, and these myths are around the person is violent or some kind of monster. And when the alleged perpetrator doesn't match what either the public or those that know the person, it doesn't align with their preconceived idea of what a perpetrator of domestic or sexual violence looks like, then they are less likely to believe the allegations against them. And further, when the person themselves behave respectfully, they've got a good, reputation in the community, it's difficult for people to accord allegations with their own perception of how the person acts around them in a, friendly capacity, a business capacity, just as a member of the community.
0: Your research on how these myths are leveraged in criminal trials, can you explain that further, how you see those being leveraged?
1: Specifically just looking at this idea of so accused persons in all criminal trials can introduce something called good character evidence, and this includes evidence by another person that kind of operates like a character reference, and they can describe the accused perpetrator's reputation or good qualities, for example, as an employee, as a member of the community, as a friend, etc. And good character evidence is allowed in trials for two reasons. Firstly, to support the alleged perpetrator's credibility as a witness. And secondly, as evidence that the alleged perpetrator was unlikely to have committed the crime charged. And so while this is allowed in all criminal trials, it's specifically problematic, I argue in my research, in domestic and sexual violence trials, because alleged perpetrators already benefit from the myths and misconceptions about who commits this type of violence, and also misconceptions about victims of sexual and domestic violence as well. They continue to influence, public perceptions of victim survivors, but also judicial trials as well.
0: The nature of domestic violence is that it's behind closed doors and it's usually not overt. Can you explain in a little bit more detail why that good character evidence is inconsequential in proving, quote unquote, credibility?
1: Good character evidence from people who know the accused outside of their private relationship, so domestic violence is committed within a relationship, and the majority of sexual violence is committed by a person that is known to the victim survivor. So alleged perpetrators are unlikely to direct their behaviour to anyone but the victim survivor or other victim survivors, and perpetrators can create distinct public and private characters so they'll present themselves in public a certain way. For example, they might be successful in their employment, they might be have positions of power in society, but the research shows that this doesn't necessarily mean that they're not going to be a perpetrator of domestic and sexual violence, because they how they act to those they're in an intimate relationship with can be vastly different from how they're portrayed or seen in the public.
0: This year, we have seen legislation that will restrict or abolish the use of general good character evidence for some cases of child sexual abuse and other sexual offences. Would you like to see similar in cases of domestic violence as well?
1: So my current research, I'm looking specifically at sexual assault trials, but majority of these involved domestic violence offences as well. So my research is looking at how they're used and how they perpetrate myths and misconceptions and can disproportionately affect victims in trials. For the reasons that I've set out, I believe that they should not be permitted in criminal trials as well, as they disproportionately, like I said, affect victim survivors as they are perpetrating myths about who can and cannot commit acts of domestic or sexual violence. There are many myths and misconceptions about victim survivors of domestic and sexual violence, and victims are kind of already on a back foot when it comes to establishing the credibility of their allegations. In my research of cases as well, that the more that the kind of victim was presented as not an ideal victim, it kind of worked in the opposite way, that kind of boosted the credibility of the accused perpetrator.
0: Southern Cross University lecturer Dr. Jessica Schaefer there, ending that story.
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0: The Focus on Ability Film Festival returns for its 18th year, providing an international selection of short films celebrating the achievements, creativity and resilience of people with disability. The Wire's Stephen Hill asked former number 96 actress and 8-time Logie winner Paula Duncan why she got involved in supporting the festival.
3: Been working with disability since 1989. Focusing on the ability of people with disabilities through the Special Olympic program and through various other programs, and of course got involved with this festival because the guy that established it is a guy called Martin Wren, who is the CEO of Nova Employment, focused on the fact that one of the most important things in life was to have a job, and it's the first thing anyone ever asks you in your life is, what do you do? And if you feel that you can't answer that, you feel somewhat helpless, redundant, and unworthy. And so he recognised that that was a very important thing to do, establishing Nova Employment, finding employment for people with disabilities. And then he established this film festival to stop bullying in the schools for people with disabilities.
4: I believe that entrance in the film festival requires filmmakers to feature something about ability or disability and is a related theme. Would that be correct?
3: Yes, the films can only be 5 minutes long, but they have to focus on the ability of someone with a disability. It can be the writer, the producer, the director, the actor in the film that has a disability, but they must also have a theme where we are focusing on the ability of someone with a disability. And the idea is that it's a powerful demonstration of what can be achieved when inclusive storytelling is supported. It's quite moving. People get very emotional at this festival. A lot of the celebrity presenters and the judges and everything get very touched by it, because we get to see the lives of people with disability and them coming to life on the screen and telling their stories. And people with disabilities can also go online and look up, for example, a disability film that may focus in on Asperger's or autism or sight impairment or hearing impairment or muscular dystrophy or the likes of any disability. And they would be pretty certain there'll be a film in there of some kind which will tell that story. And a lot of them are autobiographies, others are dramas, and others are just statements. And they're all different categories as well, and school categories and the international categories, and people can vote online.
4: So similar to something like TropFest, this is a festival that has a real community focus.
3: Totally.
4: What's the atmosphere like when at these events, like when you go and see these films?
3: Well, as I said, there's a lot of emotion attached to it. People are quite staggered about what people can achieve despite their disability and what people do to overcome their disabilities. There's a lot of high-profile people there from Home and Away, a lot of people like John Jarrett and everything, who's done films about people with disabilities, and some wonderful, wonderful actor friends of mine and writers and directors are there on the day, and they celebrate the achievements of people with disabilities. Last year, we had 382,000 people online, which is extraordinary. In other words, 1,000 views every day. So that's how many people get online about this film festival.
4: So this year we have the awards night at Chatswood Concourse to see a range of actors and creatives, such as Tropfest winning actor Gerard O'Dwyer. We've had him in the studio before. He's a real talent. I've got John Jarrett, Nick Hardcastle, and Tony Bonham AM all attending. Can you give us a little bit of overview of what we can expect next Sunday?
3: Well, as I said, it's the finalists of the film. So you'll actually see the final categories go to the screen, and you will see some of these high-profile people that I've mentioned and you've mentioned that will be there presenting the awards on the day, and a lot of very moving speeches. The whole thing of the actual event fosters the meaningful social connection and dialogue, allowing audiences to engage directly with stories, lived experiences and achievements of people with disabilities.
4: So we live in a society in which people with disability often find themselves excluded from employment and prevented from participating fully in a range of activities. Can you talk a little bit about the sort of social awareness that such a festival provides for the community?
3: It's impactful. The film festival emphasizes a lot on participation, encouragement and inclusive thinking. So, and also engaging with schools. By engaging with young people early, the festival continues to capture the minds of students at a formative stage, encouraging them to look at people with disabilities on a different light. And that's the wonderful thing about schools, because there's a massive participation of schools. What we do with young people, of course, influences what happens in the future. Look, it's mentorship, which we offer as well. My daughter, Jessica, who's in the United States, gets these amazing experiences where people with disabilities that are put in a film and have won Best Producer, Director, Writer, get to go through this fantastic process where they get mentored by highly trained professionals. And that those opportunities extend the value of the festival well beyond the awards night.
0: Focus on Ability Film Festival Ambassador Paula Duncan there, speaking to The Wire's Stephen Hill. 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And unfortunately, that's the end of the show today. Thanks so much for listening, wherever you are in Australia. The Wire has been produced today with the great support of the Community Broadcasting Foundation and the Community Radio Network. 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The Wire acknowledges the traditional custodians of the Turrbal and Yuggera countries where this program has been produced, and we pay our respects to Aboriginal elders, past and present. Today, The Wire came to you from 4ZZZ in Macungin, Brisbane. I'm Mary-Kate Hannigan. As always, thank you so much for your company, and we'll see you next time on The Wire.

0: Oh, so manic in the day, oh, so crazy in the night. I think I'm losing my mind.
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2: Hello, I'm Lewis Donaldson. The Foreign Minister has welcomed the release of an Australian engineer from Iraq after 5 years of detention. Robert Pether has left Baghdad today to reunite with his family. He had been in prison for more than 4 years and was later subject to travel restrictions which required him to remain in the country. Foreign Minister Penny Wong welcomed the decision by the Iraqi government.
3: I spoke with Robert Pether this morning. I expressed to him our relief that he had been released and my hope that he recovers, but most importantly, I wished him well for his reunion with the family and for his recovery in the future.
2: The Agriculture Minister has provided an update on bird flu, with more than 700 bird flu events recorded across the country so far. Minister Julie Collins says H5 bird flu vaccines are being administered to priority wildlife species, with 3,000 delivered.
4: I do want to reiterate that there remains no detections in our poultry or agriculture systems and that the risk to human health remains low. I can say we've now had over 700 bird flu events across the country and 60,000 calls to our disease hotline, and I again thank Australians for helping.
2: The Minister also says there is no approved vaccinations for mammals at risk of bird flu, though reiterated trials are underway globally. One Nation leader Pauline Hanson says she will absolutely not support the government's digital duty of care laws set to be introduced to Parliament this week. Speaking to News 24, she says they represent government censorship and a threat to free speech.
5: We'll not support this in any way. I'm warning the people out there, this has taken away your freedom of speech in this country. No government has the right to control and say what you must watch or not.
2: The Digital Duty of Care Bill outlines an opt-out option for algorithms. It also outlines providing power to the eSafety Commissioner to issue takedown notices for nude images to social media platforms and requiring platforms to take down material such as child exploitation content. Federal member Bob Katter has asked the government for a report on the viability of a North Queensland state. He says the North's resources are being held by a government 3,000 kilometres away and the money squandered by on a two-week athletic meet called the Olympics. In reply, the Prime Minister says it's important for all of Queensland to get its fair share, but defends the Olympics as good for the whole state.
6: A question that I've got to say was not on my bingo card. The idea of a breakup of the states, including the great state of Queensland, would of course perhaps see a Premier Katter in far north Queensland, which might or might not be a good thing.
2: The Royal Commission into Anti-Semitism has announced it will hold an additional secret hearing this month. It will be closed to the public because of sensitivity around security and intelligence issues. The Royal Commission in August said it was holding its final hearings that month, ahead of handing down its final report in December. A date for the new hearing has not been announced. Rain and storms are forecast for the nation's east tomorrow, while Tasmania is on track for a further spring snowfall. The Bureau of Meteorology's Angus Hines has Tuesday's national forecast.
7: There's an active band of rain and thunderstorms which extends all the way from the centre of the country around Alice Springs out towards the east coast. That is likely to impact Sydney and Brisbane during Tuesday, as well as lots of places in between through this area. At the same time that is going on, we've also got a powerful cold change across Tasmania, causing the temperatures to really plunge down there.
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10: Well, it's been a few months since Natalie Lewis, Queensland's first Aboriginal and Torres Strait Islander Children's Commissioner's term, finished up at the Queensland Family and Child Commission. The position remains vacant despite calls from organisations like SNAKE to the Queensland Government to fill the role. And we thought we'd catch up with Natalie Lewis today. She has just recently set up a collective, and this is probably one of the first media interviews, Natalie, that you've given since your departure from that role. So we do appreciate you giving us that opportunity to have a yarn with you, Natalie. But just to begin with, tell people your mob.
11: Yeah, good morning and thanks for having me. So my name is Natalie Lewis and I'm a Kamilaroi woman. My mum's family is originally from Bingra. I've got connections in Werris Creek and in Moree. I've lived, you know, pretty much my whole life though on this beautiful country, on the lands of the Yuggera and Turrbal people, and so I, you know, also pay my respects to the elders and recognise that this has been a place of advocacy and representation for a really, really long time.
10: Yeah. So, yes, it's been 3 months since your term wasn't renewed, because I think we spoke in January this year.
11: Yep.
10: That you were keen to continue the work, but as it turns out, the Queensland Government said, no, it's okay, Natalie. Thank you for your 6 years.
11: Yes, that's correct. I think, you know, for me it was never necessarily about, you know, wanting to do another term, but I just think that given that we're in the middle of we had a children's commission of inquiry, a lot of reform happening within the commission, I just thought for continuity that it was really important to have some steady leadership and to make sure that there was a clear position always being put forward so that we don't lose sight of Aboriginal and Torres Strait Islander kids is a really critical priority in whatever reform comes next.
10: Well, it really is right now, because it's what it's crept up now. It's 50%, isn't it?
11: Yeah. Those numbers have you know, continued probably over the last 5 years, you know, to grow year on year, and so it's not a matter of, you know, being able to think about our kids and our families as an afterthought, you know, as this sort of minority. That system is now a system that holds more than 50% of children being Aboriginal and Torres Strait Islander children. So there's no excuse, there's no legitimate rationale that can be put forward for not centering Aboriginal and Torres Strait Islander children in how we create a new system going forward.
10: I guess from a Queensland perspective, though, from a Murray perspective, it could be worse considering what's happening in the Northern Territory where they're winding back the child placement principle after that very tragic circumstance of Kumanjai Little Baby.
11: Yes.
10: What are your thoughts on how, I mean, you had your concerns about the principle here in Queensland anyway.
11: Yes.
10: In that it's not applied regardless of them not touch, you know, the government deciding not to touch it.
11: Yes, yeah. And I think, you know, from every indication, you know, that we've, you know, seen or heard, that there is no sort of plan to, you know, repeal that out of the legislation. But the same issue with the principle applies today as did 3 years ago and 5 years ago, in that it doesn't mean anything in terms of safety and wellbeing of Aboriginal children if it's not fully implemented. So we've never had necessarily a legislative problem or a policy problem. It's actually been about practice, how we make sure that the work that the department and in a lot, you know, a lot of other circumstances, non-government organisations are doing with our children, that it is fully and faithfully implementing those five elements in the work that they do. That's what will transform outcomes for Aboriginal and Torres Strait Islander children and address overrepresentation.
10: Where's the barrier? What's the holdup?
11: Yeah, look, I think that it's really that we have, what we haven't seen is the sort of recalibrating of the way that we invest in keeping children safe in their families. So I guess to fully implement, you know, the child placement principle, we have to first focus on the prevention element. And so that means that we have to make significant investments in the types of things that are required to keep kids safe in their families. So things like housing, you know, safe and stable housing, addressing issues around domestic and family violence, making sure our kids have got equitable access to health services. They're the types of things that contribute to safety for our children. And so when we keep carving up the responsibilities across government departments, then we only focus on the child protection system at the point of removal. So I think that it's actually about taking a broader government view of what implementation of the child placement principle means. And so I think that, you know, we haven't seen, I mean, we've seen some increase in investment to prevention, but not enough to tip the scales, like not enough for us to legitimately be able to say that we can find a way to keep families safe in every single circumstance by meeting their basic needs.
10: On the other side of the coin, of course, is then we've got quite punitive laws in relation to youth justice, you know, adult time for adult crimes, you know, breach bail, go to jail. This government likes its slogans, and unfortunately, it's capturing young Aboriginal and Torres Strait Islander children.
11: Yeah, and look, that's been clear from the beginning. I think it's been said, not just by me, but by many people, that these types of regressive policies are going to have a disproportionate impact on Aboriginal and Torres Strait Islander children. We don't have the luxury in a couple of years' time of looking back and calling these things unintended consequences, because we absolutely know who is going to be harmed and who is going to be impacted. And the thing that I wish that the community would understand is that these slogans are not going to produce safe communities. They're an appeasement exercise. We need policy that is based on evidence. And even if the evidence is inconvenient in a political climate, we have to look at the things that make a difference in terms of community safety. And it is not tougher sentencing. It is not longer periods of time away from, you know, their family and community. And it is certainly not removing all of the structured oversight that exists to hold systems accountable for the outcomes they produce.
10: I remember you had your receipts in January when you were the commissioner. You know, you had that evidence. There, we had the Royal Commission.
11: Yes,
10: we had the Bringing Them Home report. So it's there.
11: Yeah,
10: there's just like you say, we're like, well, not what you say, but you know, quite often blackfellas are political footballs.
11: Yeah. Absolutely. And the real cruelty in this is that our children only get one childhood, but governments always get another election. You know, and so that short-termism, that thinking in election cycles, regardless of the real consequences for human beings, is so incredibly irresponsible.
10: Yeah. I bumped into Joshua Creamer just yesterday, actually, and, you know, Joshua was one of those first Indigenous, you know, leaders to come out and talk about Project Invisibility, and this is the erasure of senior Aboriginal and Torres Strait Islander public servants from, you know, agencies, but then also on advisory boards and that sort of thing. And I wonder, did you feel like you had a target painted on your back as well, Natalie?
11: Yeah, well, look, I mean, I was the only statutory officer who, you know, in an identified role. And I certainly felt it, and I had noticed it when I was in the commission. And so sort of, you know, that stepping away and really looking broadly at what was happening across that landscape, there's not a single portfolio that this hasn't occurred in. And so when you remove Aboriginal and Torres Strait Islander people, experts, you know, cultural authority from the places where decisions are made, and the decisions that truly harm and impact our children, then there is no way that what is it, you know, the decision that's made can never be in the interests of our children and young people. And so I have seen certainly, you know, we used to have a First Children and Families Board that used to oversee the Our Way strategy, which was a generational strategy to eliminate overrepresentation. That board has been disbanded. There is now no independent oversight of that particular strategy or guidance that's being provided. There's actually been no public commentary about that strategy or whether it's even in play anymore. But I think that whether you look at whether it's, you know, boards stretching across arts or health services, there has absolutely been an intentional erasure of Aboriginal and Torres Strait Islander voices. And what that does is it means that we have to up the ante from our community spaces, from our own organisations and our own institutions. We have to pay attention and we have to speak up.
10: Yeah, notwithstanding that, you know, one of the first actions that the LNP government did was walk back the Path to Treaty and truth-telling process as well.
11: Yeah, sure.
10: So what's happening now in the space that you used to occupy, of course, and I'm not sure whether it's a flow-on from the inquiry that we talked about earlier in child protection, but, you know, the government has now proposed new legislation and restructuring what was the Queensland Family and Child Commission into a new oversight body, the Queensland Protection Commission. Have you been looking at this, and what's your understanding of what changes this will mean?
11: Yeah. Look, so, you know, I just want to start at the outset by saying, look, I absolutely support stronger child safeguarding, but safeguarding and accountability aren't the same thing. So when you've got, you know, you can absolutely create a stronger regulator and at the same time create a weaker watchdog. Those systems that we're talking about, they can remove children from their families, they can restrict liberty, they can authorise force. That sort of power must face the highest standards of scrutiny. And so my concern is that cumulative effect. So we've got weaker institutional independence. We've got in the new bill that's been put forward for the Protection Commission, greater exposure to ministerial direction and less protections for the commissioners in those roles. So one of the, I guess, the thing that worries me the most is that in collapsing all of these different functions together, I can understand the administrative benefit of that and the information sharing and all of those things that can strengthen the safeguards. But it's come at the expense of an independent Children's Commission in terms of having oversight of the systems that interact in the lives of our kids. And so if you've got a watchdog that needs permission to bark, like, that's not independent oversight. And so the role that I had been in is no longer in existence under this new bill. It's not an independent statutory office. And that the only requirement going forward now will be that one of the deputy commissioners, it's not that they even have to be an Aboriginal or Torres Strait Islander person. They just need to demonstrate that they've worked with Aboriginal or Torres Strait Islander children. So, you know, it's a massive, I think, step backwards, and it's certainly at odds with the commitments that this state and every other jurisdiction has made under the national agreement for around safe and supported. So every single jurisdiction agreed 5 years ago to work towards independent, legislated commissioners for Aboriginal and Torres Strait Islander children. And we've literally just taken, you know, 10 steps backwards.
10: Yeah, you know, we were thinking in terms of with your role that Sue Ann Hunter, you know, as the National Aboriginal and Torres Strait Islander Commissioner, might have to have that kind of oversight.
11: Yep.
10: Given that, you know, she's national, but, you know, state governments, authorities onto themselves, they don't necessarily need to take heed of what's coming from a national commissioner.
11: Yeah, yeah. Look, I think that I am incredibly grateful that Sue Ann is in the role. I think that the, you know, the independence that she has, the way that her role is sort of set up, the scope that she has, is incredibly, like, critical at a national level. I've been really happy to see the commission lean in, like, and provide, you know, their observations and recommendations, you know, to Queensland. But her job would be made far easier and far more effective if she had a counterpart with, you know, with a role and functions that's legislated here in Queensland, you know. And so, you know, she will continue to do so, and I'm really grateful for that. And I think that, yeah, it's going to be important that that we look to that role and the guidance that's provided by it in how we can shape our own responses within organisations to Aboriginal and Torres Strait Islander children. Mm. So
10: there's kind of a concern about what's happening in the child protection space here in Queensland, particularly as we head into next week, Child Protection Week, which is, you know, meant to celebrate the good things that are happening.
11: Yeah, yeah. And look, I do think that that's important, and I think that there are really great things happening. I think there are people who are incredibly committed and have been showing up for kids like every single day in their work. And so for me, I think that's, we can't forget how incredibly powerful that is and how big a responsibility that is. So for our organisations that are engaging with our kids and our families every single day, they can absolutely make sure that the work that they're doing is about the best interests of those children. You know, and I think that sometimes, I guess, the risk is being sucked up into the, you know, that broader landscape where there's not particularly, you know, there's not a lot of emerging policy or focus that says that this government values Aboriginal and Torres Strait Islander children or culture or self-determination, but that doesn't absolve us personally of responsibility in how we show up for kids every single day.
10: Yeah. We're going to take a break. You're listening to Let's Talk here on AAA Murray Country, broadcast throughout the nation on the National Indigenous Radio Service, iHeartRadio and Community Radio Plus app. I'm with Natalie Lewis. She's the former Aboriginal and Torres Strait Islander Queensland Children's Commissioner here in Queensland. We're going to talk about what she's doing next as she has, you know, after 6 years in that role. She's doing some other exciting stuff in this space.
12: homes of the Yuggera and Turrbal people. It's Karen Durante for Let's Talk.
10: Well, when her term finished as the Queensland Aboriginal and Torres Strait Islander Children's Commissioner, she made this promise that she would keep showing up, keep speaking up in whatever seat she was doing, and she says she's kept that promise. Natalie Lewis, you started up a collective.
11: Yes.
10: Tell us about... how that came about, apart from, quite obvious, your term not being renewed.
11: Yeah, look, no, I think it's really important to sort of say it's a new vehicle, but it's not a new commitment. So I guess, you know, you have those, you know, I've had a couple of months off and being able to reflect on the things that are truly important, the things that sustain you. And you know, one of the things is I am not prepared to sacrifice my independence for access, you know, and I think that what's really important, I guess, to mention is that, like, across my entire career, and it's now, 30 years, you know, since I had my sort of first job in the space, is that children's rights have always been sort of the framework that I have applied in terms of how I understand an issue, how I think I can solve an issue. And I think that for me, the work of the collective, it is a children's rights practice, but it remains focused on children and on justice and on accountability. But I've just got greater freedom to put the energy in to where there is a genuine commitment to do better for children. And so, yeah.
10: So how will it work? I mean, are you going to be there speaking for children, for families that come to you, and, you know, there's a child that needs Natalie's support? How's it going to work?
11: Yeah, look, I think some of the sort of first focus is looking at sort of organisational shifts and changes. And so, you know, working with organisations to sort of transition into a rights-based framework to how, you know, they approach their work, I think there remains a critical need for individual advocacy for children and families. And so for me, that's something that's going to be a constant and trying to figure out ways to make that a practical reality without having to rely on government seeing that as a worthy investment. And so I think for me, it's actually about trying to work with people and with organisations and equip them with those advocacy tools, those frameworks to actually say, how do I improve the way that I show up for these kids, and how do I advocate for them in a way that produces a real outcome, that doesn't just count the number of contact hours that I've had with this child, but that, you know, we can work to sort of shift organisational focus to say, our primary accountability is to our children and families, not to a government service agreement. We can still meet those obligations, but we can do it in a way that centres the rights of children and families.
10: Yeah, you would think that, you know, organisations working in that space would have that, particularly from our community-controlled sector. But, you know, sometimes the work becomes the more important thing in the service agreement and meeting the KPIs of that.
11: Yeah.
10: And you lose sight of what you're meant to be doing.
11: Yeah, I think that administrative burden that comes, you know, in terms of reporting against, you know, particular priorities or milestones in a service agreement, sometimes when you kind of step back and you look at those, they are so far from the outcomes that children and families need. And so trying to work with organisations to say, how do we do both, you know, but how do we start and finish with the people who are most impacted by the service we provide? And so it's sort of not saying, you know, abandon all your responsibilities under an agreement, but is there a way that we can do this where you are never questioning the integrity of community control and never having to question whether the work you are doing is truly in the interests of our children and young people, or if it's just serving a priority of government?
10: In those months that you have been doing a lot of observation, not just in Queensland, I imagine you've been looking across the country.
11: Mm-hmm.
10: Have you noticed other sort of gaps that exist within the space that, you know, given your 30-year experience, mm-hmm. that you'd like to make sure is addressed, with whether it's through closing the gap or from the work that you plan to do?
11: Yeah, look, I've always had a real focus on accountability, and I think that what I've seen one of the concerns that I have when I look at things like closing the gap, you know, it amounts to an annual report every year, and we've sort of almost been desensitized or accustomed to accepting failure. And so I think that, you know, that can't be the only signal that we look to. And so for me, I think there's a lot of work that can be done improving the way those progress against those targets are measured. There are certainly ways that we can bring those metrics down to a local level, so that not just on an annual report, but in the work that is done every day, we are absolutely attuned to the impact that our work is having, you know, for an individual child, their family, or for the community more broadly. I think when it can make that transition, that's when it becomes useful to us. Because at the moment, an annual, you know, report about failure really is just heartbreaking, you know what I mean? And so I think that there's ways to capture the incredible work that is being done by community-controlled organisations that is never going to be made visible through national reporting processes like, you know, reporting against closing the gap.
13: So is the collective just you at this point in time?
11: Well, I've got a, you know, crew of different people that I've kind of met across, you know, across the years that are absolutely experts in things that I am not an expert in, and similarly committed to children's rights and to working in spaces that can make a difference. And so so I've got some people I can draw on, you know, in those spaces. I literally just launched it last week. But I think that it was really important for me to be clear on what work I wouldn't do, and you know, before opening my eyes to the types of work that I can do or would do.
13: So what won't you do?
11: Yeah, look.
13: Now that you've raised that.
11: I am not the person to call to do your rap. Let me just say that.
13: Okay. Like,
11: that's the thing. Look, there's a really simple test that I'm trying to apply, and that will the work improve outcomes for children? Will children and families be the primary beneficiary of the work you want me to do? And can it be done with independence, integrity, and cultural authority? And if the answer is yes to those things, then yes, I'm open to discussing that work. If it's no, it's no.
13: Yeah.
11: Yeah.
13: Yeah. Sue Ann Hunter hasn't hit you up to offer you a job, has she?
11: Well, not yet. No. But I think that it's just important. I think that for me, it's kind of, I've done my time in those sort of, you know, in the standard role, like, you know, the Monday, the Friday.
13: So you don't want to do that?
11: No, I don't. Okay. No.
13: Yeah. Okay. Well, at least you're clear about that.
11: Yes.
13: One of the things during the music break we talked about was the racism inquiry, you know, the parliamentary racism inquiry that wrapped up and did all these talks around the country, obviously sparked by the events at Bulletproof. And, you know, also, you know, it's something that we've seen kind of increase.
11: Yep.
13: And the openness of people. I don't even want to talk about that so-called comedian and her parody of Welcome to Country and of Mob generally, but I know that people have been talking about it, particularly in the social media space. But this, yeah, what
11: yeah.
13: You wanted to actually give evidence to the inquiry.
11: Yes, yeah, I did, and I did I did appear like at the inquiry. I think that there has been some really powerful evidence that's, I think, helped people understand the structural nature of racism, and that racism is alive and well and thriving in institutions. And so for people to be able to step forward and speak about what that looks like, what that feels like, and to give sort of a human context to that idea of structural racism, is a really important opportunity for that inquiry. I think that when we look at systems like the child protection system, the youth justice system, government decision-making processes right now, structural racism is an aspect of each of those things, and it produces real harm that lasts a lifetime for children and families that interact with those systems. So until there's a genuine understanding about that, a willingness to acknowledge that it is a real thing, it is not just a figment of the black imagination, and that it produces real harm, I think that, you know, there's going to continue to be an avoidance of accountability of governments and systems to the real harm that they cause as a result of failure to confront and eradicate racism within their institutions.
13: Yeah, well, we've seen the Royal Commission into Anti-Semitism, yep. You know, in response to the Bondi shootings. Mm-hmm. I think the Minister Mulindiri McCarthy just announced today, you know, investing some money into the Call It Out register that's run by Jumbana in New South Wales. But there doesn't seem to be a lot of action when it comes to, you know, aside from this parliamentary inquiry that we've just seen conclude.
11: Yeah.
13: Not sure when the report's going to come out, but I guess from me, from my perspective, and this is being somebody who's been around, you know, reporting on First Nations issues for as long as you've been in the child protection space, that it'll amount to, you know, another report and nothing gets done and it starts collecting dust along with, you know, bringing them home along with, you know, the Royal Commission into Aboriginal deaths in custody.
11: Yeah, look, we don't need another report. We don't need another invitation to speak about the harm and how, you know, and the harm that it causes. We need action. We need political courage. And we need for there to be a significant change in the way that government understands, accepts responsibility for, and then does different, you know, when it comes to issues of whether it's about overrepresentation in the child protection system or the youth justice system. Structural racism is a component of each of those things. And so we don't need a report, we need action.
13: Yeah, yeah. Well, you know, Human Rights Commission have got, you know, the racism framework, anti-racism framework. That's still sitting down there waiting to be implemented.
11: Absolutely, absolutely. And it is, you know, it's interesting to me that, you know, you've got a clear framework. You have a really strong call, a very well-supported call for a federal Human Rights Act. The inability to move on that or the lack of willingness, you know, to bite the bullet and make progress on making that a reality is incredibly frustrating. It's not beyond us, you know, and I think that when we can look at, you know, whether it's the inquiry around racism or it's, you know, of any of the inquiries, to be honest, progress towards a National Human Rights Act would be significant and applauded and I think well received. And I think that the majority of Australia would come to see that it delivers a benefit for all Australians, not just people who are, you know, discriminated against today.
13: Well, you know, we've got the Pacific Islanders Forum that's been happening in Palau this week, and the Prime Minister, of course, is over there along with, you know, other Australian representatives. And one of the questions that was put to the Prime Minister, or at least the Minister responsible for, I guess, Pacific Island relations, you know, and this was something that I didn't know before existed. Like, there is a movement within those Pacific Island nations that were colonised just like Australia to decolonise. Yeah. And so they've got this special, you know, meeting happening next year, and the Torres Straits are wanting to be, you know, observers to this meeting.
11: Mm-hmm.
13: And, you know, I don't think we're really having that conversation about decolonising Australia. Mm. It seemed to have some momentum and now it's gone quiet.
11: Yes. Yeah. Yeah, it has. It has. But I think that that's one of those things where, you know, we have the ability to look at ourselves first in terms of our own institutions, our own organisations, like, you know, and having that focus in those spaces. And decolonisation also, you know, by look, being introspective and looking at our own organisations, we will be able to find ways that we can decolonise our own institutions, you know, in the way that we accept or interact with government departments, the way that we make concessions, the way we make compromises. Those things are worthy of examination in our own spaces. But I think that, you know, it's interesting to see in terms of the, in some ways, it's an audacity, really, of the government to comment on things that are happening in other, you know, in other parts of the world when they've got an abject refusal to act on issues that are right in front of us here.
13: It's been lovely to catch up with you, and good luck in your next endeavour. We do hope you stay in touch. Mm-hmm. And remember, as Natalie said, don't come to her if you want to implement a RAP. come to her if you want to do some serious work around protecting Aboriginal and Torres Strait Islander children and their families. Thanks,
11: thank
13: Natalie.
11: You. Thanks.
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13: Today we're going to talk about Indigenous languages because it's increased. My math says 36% since 2019, but others believe it's actually a little bit more. But that's the new data from the 4th National Indigenous Languages Survey. And that survey is conducted by the Australian Institute of Aboriginal and Torres Strait Islander Studies, or IATSIS. It's identified 177 languages are currently being spoken or used. That's up from 123 since the last survey, which was done in 2019. It also found 113 languages are being revived or in the process of being reawakened. And these latest figures means there's now new baseline data for Target 16 of closing the gap. And the target is about increasing the number and strength of Aboriginal and Torres Strait Islander languages being spoken. So we've got a couple of people with us today from the Australian Institute of Aboriginal and Torres Strait Islander Studies. We have Henry Leslie O'Neill. Hi, Henry.
14: Hear me?
13: Yes, I do indeed. And we've got Zoe as well on the line, Zoe Avery. Now, firstly, we'll go to you, Henry. Tell us your mob and your role with IATSIS.
14: Yeah, thanks, Karen. So my name's Henry Leslie O'Neill. I'm a non-Indigenous researcher and I'm an assistant director at the IATSIS Centre for Australian Languages. So my family originally came to Australia from Ireland and Scotland mainly around 100, 150 years ago. But me, I grew up here on Ngunnawal country in Canberra, where Zoe and I are both calling from. So acknowledge the elders of this place. Yeah, I've got a background in Indigenous languages and co-design. And before joining IATSIS, I was living up on Mirrawong country too in Kununurra in Western Australia, doing some co-design work for their languages there. So shout out to all the family and friends up there too.
13: What about you, Zoe?
15: Weeaboo, everyone. Ngata Zoe. I'm Zoe in Gatang, the language of my ancestors, the Wurundjeri people. I am a research officer at IATSIS working on the Meals 4 project amongst other projects. I've got a background in linguistics and languages as well, but for me working with languages is a really special part of reconnecting with my culture and giving back to Aboriginal and Torres Strait Islander communities around Australia.
13: Well, thank you both for joining me today. And I'm sure that you're very excited that NILS 4 is done. And we should say that this is, I guess, the lingo that people in the language space call the national survey. So this is the fourth iteration of the National Indigenous Languages Survey.
14: Yeah, that's right. So this is the fourth National Indigenous Languages Survey, and we're really excited that it makes the most comprehensive and up-to-date national data on Aboriginal and Torres Strait Islander languages. So IATSIS rolls out these NILS surveys every 5 years or so, and it's to try and understand how Indigenous languages across Australia, how are they strong, how are they supported, and how are they flourishing. And so that information that people share with us throughout the survey is used to better inform governments so that they can make accurate and impactful language policy and funding decisions. And that data all goes back to community as well, so they can use it to inform their own self-determined language strengthening efforts. So, as you said, this is the fourth time we've done the survey, but it's also the first time, actually, that the survey has been co-designed and really led by community. And because of that, we've had really incredible engagement with NILS 4. We've had the highest ever that we've had.
13: Let's talk about the other three. Clearly, Target 16 wasn't a thing when the other three were rolled out.
14: Yeah, that's exactly right. So I think it was about 5 years ago, around 2022, when Target 16 was actually established. So this was kind of in the realm of the government trying to make some big changes to closing the gap about the targets and how we work towards those targets, because I guess basically they were finding that the progress was not what they had hoped for. So around 2022, that was when Target 16 was established. So we just kind of call it the languages target. Specifically, Target 16 is that by 2031, there's a sustained increase in strength and number of Indigenous languages spoken, and that's also associated with what they call Outcome 16, which is kind of the goal, and that is that Aboriginal and Torres Strait Islander languages are strong, supported, and flourishing.
13: Zoe, can I get your, insights here? As a First Nations woman, what does it mean to you to see what, is happening with Aboriginal and Torres Strait Islander languages across the country?
15: Well, it's been really exciting working on this project as a First Nations person, through the co-design process and connecting with people across the country, and then starting to see this engagement come through in the responses to the survey, and it's so clear that there's so much work happening across the country, working on revitalisation and maintenance and all things associated with making and keeping Indigenous languages strong. So it is a really exciting thing to be a part of, and an exciting time to be alive, to see so many communities working hard to build up language work around Australia, and we can definitely see that in the results. The increase in languages spoken and used, whether or not that's a sampling thing, because we have had more community engagement. However, the fact that there is more community engagement does show that this work isn't being done by non-Indigenous linguists anymore, or as much as it used to be. It's now being led by community, and the growth that we see in languages is due to this community-led language work.
13: Well, and what's the state of your own language?
15: So my language, Gatang, we call that language in revitalisation, but there's a lot of really important people doing really important work for Gatang. So I started learning Gatang this year, and it's been really cool to be able to reconnect with my ancestors and my country and my culture through language.
13: Mm. And just to bring you back into the conversation, Henry, this data now is new baseline data for the Productivity Commission to use, particularly as it tracks government's performance on reaching those closing the gap targets.
14: Yeah, exactly. So when Target 16 was established, there wasn't really any data that was actually designed to measure that as a baseline. So NIL 3, so the previous survey we did in 2018 and 2019, was used kind of just as a stand-in for that baseline. But because of just the incredible kind of co-design process that we've gone through for NIL 4, rather than kind of tracking the change from NIL 3 to NIL 4 so much, what the Productivity Commission have decided to do is basically establish this new data as the new baseline. While there are some comparisons that can be made between NIL 3 and NIL 4, NIL 4, we had input from so many people. We worked closely with the Languages Policy Partnership. So they're kind of a national committee of Indigenous experts who lead progress against Target 16. And we also did co-design workshops with over 150 Aboriginal and Torres Strait Islander language experts, so all across the country. So that's elders, teachers, interpreters, deaf people and sign language users, people who speak or use new languages like Creole or Yumtlazok or Black Auslan, language workers, linguists, and so on. So because of this co-design, NIL 4 has just become really, really fundamentally transformed and a lot more community-led and in line with how Indigenous communities understand what it means for a language to be strong, what it means for it to be supported and flourishing.
13: Well, apart from the Productivity Commission using it as a baseline data, for those people who have contributed, how do they then use this data back in their community?
14: Yeah, absolutely. So everyone who participated in the survey obviously has their own responses, and they can share that however they want. But at a more community level, all of the data will be shared back with the community. So if there's a response about your language and you're from that community, then you absolutely have a right to access that. And understand, you know, the state of the language, or at least the state of the language as described by whoever responded to the survey. And so we'll do that in a few different ways. So we're currently working on a report. So this will be a, you know, probably pretty big, but we're trying to make it a very accessible report where we kind of analyze and interpret the results. So some of the data is going to be shared at a very high level, hopefully today, by the Productivity Commission. But we received so much rich data, not just numbers, but stories and responses like that,

0: that it's not just us telling the story of, you know, Indigenous languages, it's those communities telling it for themselves. And we're also very excitingly working on this big data dashboard. So basically, all of the NILS4 data, as long as people have consented to share in this way, it'll be basically available for anyone to access online. And there'll be a really accessible, interactive kind of map, interactive graphs, so that, you know, say you're a community member or a government stakeholder, or you're just a member of the public or even internationally, and you want to know, you know, what's the situation of languages in Queensland, or what's the, how many languages are spoken by more than 1,000 people, roughly. You'll be able to interact with that dashboard and find out exactly what you need.
1: I should disclose here for the benefit of our listeners that I myself sit on the Languages Policy Partnership. So I've been watching NILS 4 as it, you know, particularly through the co-design process. And I wonder if both of you could speak to this, you know, about data sovereignty, which was something that, you know, I'm sure you heard a lot from language centres, from language speakers themselves, and indeed from members of the LPP.
0: Yeah, absolutely. That's kind of always been at the top of my mind, this Indigenous data sovereignty and establishing good Indigenous data governance. So that was kind of built into the entire design, or the, even the pre-design of the project. So the fact that it's being co-designed is really making sure that the people whose data it is, the people who the languages belong to and who belong to the languages, have the absolute authority wherever possible to control that data and make sure that data is working for them. So throughout co-design, we weren't just asking, oh, you know, what questions should we ask, or like this kind of shallow stuff. We're really talking about, okay, what does it even mean for a language to be strong? You know, we have this definition at the government level, but we wanted to just do it how community wanted it to do. We were asking, you know, how should the data be stored? How should it be shared? Really balancing those kind of principles of making sure that data is findable and accessible, so that people can use that data. Because if you lock down the results so that no one had access, then you're really not doing much there for any communities. But at the same time, making sure that people have control over how it's shared, why it's shared, and what it's used for.
1: Zoe, did you want to add to that?
2: I think Henry did a really great job at articulating, you know, the co-design process, which, you know, embedded Indigenous data sovereignty and Indigenous data governance into the project from the beginning. You know, we built the survey through co-design, and then we had communities have a look at the survey before it went live and give feedback to make sure that the questions that were being asked were questions that community want answers to, want data on. We didn't just create a survey that asked questions for the sake of it. All of this data is important to communities, and it's data the community wants and needs to go towards their own language work. So because of this co-design process, and because we've embedded data sovereignty into the project from the very beginning, it does mean that communities will be able to use this data for things that they want to.
1: Yeah, particularly if they want to support programs where, like, your own language is going through that revitalization process to ensure that that work continues, particularly if you're seeking investment from government to do that work. My next question is really about, and Zoe, you touched on this a little bit in terms of interpreting the data. So I guess the biggest thing, key finding of this is that, you know, you identified 177 languages currently being spoken or used, which is quite a jump from 123 back in the NILS 3 survey. So how have you guys interpreted, is it too early to sort of say why there's a difference?
2: So, I mean, there's a few reasons.

0: reasons that there could be a difference. As I mentioned before, we did kind of sample a different number of languages unintentionally because rather than going to non-Indigenous linguists for responses as had been done in the past, we were going straight to community, to language speakers, language centres, which meant that we did have a lot more responses that indicated languages were being spoken or used. And I say used as well because we do have sign languages in our data as well, which is really exciting. So, yeah, these languages are being used, and this may be a slightly different representation of the languages compared to the past. But in saying that, it does represent... we had languages from all over the country in every state and territory with a really wide geographical coverage. We do think that this is fairly representative of the country and the languages spoken and used, although we do know that there are languages being used or being revitalised that weren't captured in the data. So, yeah, it's... doing a national project like this always has its limitations, but we are really excited to see that the growth of the languages sector and the community involvement, which is evident in the increase since NERF 3.
1: Yeah. Hey, look, stay with us here on AAA Murray Country. This is Let's Talk, and I'm with Henry Leslie O'Neill and Zoe Avery from IATSIS. They're part of the NILS team, and we're talking about the latest National Indigenous Languages Survey and some of its key findings. We'll talk some more about those after this.
2: Of the Yuggera and Turrbal people. It's Karen Durante for Let's Talk.
1: And I'm with Henry Leslie O'Neill and Zoe Avery from the NILS team at the Australian Institute of Aboriginal and Torres Strait Islander Studies. There's new data available from the fourth National Indigenous Languages Survey, although the report will come out next year. The Productivity Commission is expected to be publishing this data shortly. Should have been yesterday, but must have been held up somewhere. But... Henry and Zoe, I want to talk about some of the other key findings from the NILS 4 survey. But firstly, just can we go through some parameters? So when we talk about a strong language or a flourishing language, how many speakers are we talking about?
3: Yeah, so as we were talking about that closing the gap outcome is that languages are strong, supported and flourishing, and that there's an increase in the strength of Aboriginal and Torres Strait Islander languages. But probably one of our main focuses with all of our co-design work was, what does that even mean? What is a strong language? There's international definitions of language strength. There's kind of older ones in Australia as well. But we kind of knew that didn't necessarily capture the way that Indigenous communities understand language strength.
1: So it's not sort of like a linear number, like 1,000 people need to speak it for it to be considered strong.
3: Yeah, so it's very challenging to develop this kind of thing. So we talked about that a lot with community. We also got, as you said, Karen, a lot of guidance from the Languages Policy Partnership. So you guys published this data policy position, which basically did a lot of our job for us, kind of laid the roadmap for what it means for a language to be strong, supported and flourishing.
1: Mm-hmm.
3: And so with all of this kind of feedback and guidance, basically so when we had to report against the number of languages that are categorized as strong, before I even get into it, to be honest, it's important to note that what we heard was that all languages are strong, or they all have elements of strength, but they're also all at risk and they all have elements of challenges that they're facing in keeping up that strength. So that's really important. We can talk about more about that kind of diversity across the country. But basically what we kind of developed through co-design and with that data policy position from the LPP was that the main things that we need to understand for a language to understand its strength is having a high number of speakers or users. So that number kind of depends, depending on if it's just a really small community, there might not be a high number, but it's still a really strong community. But, you know, roughly that might be 1,000 or more speakers, just to make sure that that language is a language that kind of can be used every day and has the speakers to maintain its strength. And then it should also be, yeah, used by most people in the community, be used across all generations. So if there's kind of gaps in generations, that's a real warning sign. In fact, we found that 24 languages that participated in NILS4 report having no speakers or users under 20 years of age. So that puts those languages at real risk of being no longer spoken, even just within a couple of generations. It's also important for languages to not just be used kind of in really single like words or single phrases, but to have people who can use it conversationally, who can use it in all parts of their life. And that relates as well to using it across all of these core domains. So a strong language is something that is used every day in conversation. It's used when talking to children and babies. It's used in ceremony, and it's used kind of at home, maybe in schools, at work, in public, things like that.
1: What about the 113 Aboriginal and Torres Strait Islander languages being revived, revitalised or reawakened, you know, compared with 43 in the NILS3 survey? What do we mean about when we talk about revived, revitalised or reawakened? Zoe, you want to hop in on that one?
0: Yeah, sure. So, I mean, different communities have kind of different understandings of the situation that their language is in. But when we're talking about a language being revived, revitalized, or reawakened, we're talking about a language that has had a break in intergenerational transmission. And this could be for various reasons, but generally we talk about the active suppression of language due to government policies. So these language communities reviving, revitalizing or reawakening their language, bringing it back into transmission, being spoken, and yeah, this kind of growth in language activity since a break in transmission.
1: I did note that oppression was one of the concerns around Aboriginal and Torres Strait Islander languages. Not much that you guys can do, but you've got the data there to, I guess, help people push for the revival, revitalisation or reawakening their languages.
0: Yeah, and some people will be able to use this data to advocate for funding or policy or really anything that they need to be able to continue the work in their language journey. We did have one language, or maybe two languages actually, that under our definition of a strong language or a measurement, were these languages in revitalization that were considered strong, which does show that, you know, funding and community-led programs towards revitalizing language can grow the language to a point where it can be considered strong. Although, as Henry said, all languages have this kind of element of strength. So it is something to look about how we can kind of use individual language community goals and language community led supports required so that these languages can be revived, revitalized and reawakened in the ways that they want and need.
1: Thank you both.
3: Absolutely. Thanks so much, Karen.
0: Thank you.
1: Henry Leslie O'Neill and Zoe Avery are both from the NILS team at the Australian Institute of Aboriginal and Torres Strait Islander Studies, and that a report for NILS4 coming out in the new year. That's Let's Talk for today.
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7: Hello, I'm Lewis Donaldson. The Foreign Minister has welcomed the release of an Australian engineer from Iraq after 5 years of detention. Robert Pether has left Baghdad today to reunite with his family. He had been in prison for more than 4 years and was later subject to travel restrictions which required him to remain in the country. Penny Wong welcomed the decision by the Iraqi government.
8: Relief that he had been released and my hope that he recovers, but most importantly, I wished him well for his reunion with the family and for his recovery in the future.
7: The Communications Minister says all sides of Parliament need to work together this week to prevent online harm. The Digital Duty of Care Bill is set to be introduced in the coming days. Minister Annika Wells says Australians need to be kept safe online.
9: Online safety should not be a political issue. All sides of Parliament need to work together to deliver a digital duty of care. There is no reason why we can't work together to get this done.
7: The CEO of South Australia's National Trust has resigned amid a parliamentary inquiry. Nicoletta Di Lernia was appointed to the Trust last year, but has recently been on sick leave. She was due to front an inquiry examining the suspension of the Trust's Munta branch this morning. Independent Senator Jackie Lambie is accusing the government of financial coercion over a fight in court to access Freedom of Information documents. Former Senator Rex Patrick may have to pay $150,000 to cover the government's legal costs if he loses a fight to access requested FOI documents on the AUKUS agreement. Senator Lambie says that would set a dangerous precedent and has called for greater government transparency.
10: Not only are you trying to intimidate Australians through the courts because they're coming for documents, because you have no transparency, it is just disgusting.
7: The Royal Commission into Anti-Semitism has announced it will hold an
11: unnecessary screen use for students from kindergarten to year two. The pilot will begin on the first day of school next year and will only allow students to use digital devices such as laptops and iPads when it's a requirement to learn digital technology skills under the curriculum and to prepare students in year two for NAPLAN testing. Restrictions will also apply to children's individual and shared use of screens. Further public schools are being invited to take part in the pilot program.
7: UK Prime Minister Andy Burnham has confirmed Russia interfered in the Brexit referendum. Britons went to the poll in 2016 to decide whether to leave the EU. The majority voted to leave. Speaking on the Rest is Politics podcast, Mr. Burnham says after moving into Downing Street in July, he asked whether there was interference. He says it's important for not only voters in the UK to be aware, but for those in other countries too. And in sport, celebrations continue following Brody Kostecki and Todd Hazelwood's win at the Bathurst 1000. The Great Race Cooldown Lap 162 concert is currently underway, featuring choir boys and the Angels.
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14: This is Our Voices, and I wish to acknowledge the traditional owners of the land on which we work and live. 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Our Voices wishes to advise that the thoughts and opinions expressed on the program do not represent the thoughts and opinions of 6DBY or of our broadcast partners.

Kaiwanju. You're now listening to Our Voices with me, Jody Ryder. This is a program that puts a spotlight on First Nations issues out in the communities and across the nation, whilst giving the opportunity for First Nations voices to be heard on those topics. Our Voices goes out on 97.9 FM, Ilogiri Radio, Pakum, Nada Media, Noongar Radio, Wurundjeri Radio, Wonki Radio, Galari Radio, and nationally on the Community Radio Network. Our Voices is made possible with the support of the Community Broadcasting Foundation. Today on the program, I've got a couple of chats for you. I had a yarn with Auntie Glenda Kickett talking about the child protection roundtable talks that they had recently, sparked by what happened in, the Port Hedland issue, or South Hedland issue, I think it was. There's been some discussions around that. She has a bit of a chat. Also had a chat to Joe Collard about Wajumup, or Rottnest Island, for those who don't know the Noongar word, to talk about what's happening out on the island, and also talking about other issues that are happening down in, Noongar country. So stick around for that. But remember, if you have anything you would like to ask or add to the conversation, you can jump on the Facebook page. It's 6DBY Ilogiri Radio, and attention it to Our Voices. I'm happy to respond to anything that you guys might send through. But firstly, I'm going to go back into a song. I've got some Fluent Children of the Files featuring Jamelia. And shortly after that, you'll be hearing the interview with Auntie Glenda Kickett here on Our Voices.

0: listening to Our Voices with me, Jodie Ryder, and on the line right now I have Aunty Glenda Kickett. How are you doing today?
1: Yeah, good, thanks, Jodie. How are you?
0: I'm not too bad. Now, I'll get you to let everybody know who you are, where you're from, and who's your mob.
1: Okay, yes. So I'm Glenda Kickett, and I'm a Whadjuk and

0: Balladong Yungar Yorga from Boorloo, from Perth. And I'm a social worker by profession.
1: Now, today we're going to have a chat about a recent roundtable discussion that you were involved with, talking about child protection and that stuff. Can you give us a bit of a background on what was it for?
0: Well, there was a number of things that were discussed, but the main issue was the children being left attended in Frisbee Street in South Hedland, I believe, and also the children that were murdered by their mum in Port Hedland. So, you know, like the focus was really on Port Hedland. But I think what came out of the roundtable discussion was just generally across the board, you know, the failure of the system, particularly around our children and young people in the care system.
1: And I guess what were some of the main, hurdles that were brought up of these issues?
0: Yeah, I think, you know, there was a common, things that came out of that discussion, you know, with the lack of response or, you know, the over-representation of our children in the foster care system and the lack of early intervention where families are, you know, contacting the department for support and help as part of that early intervention, but then the children get apprehended. Was some of the discussions that we had, and these seem to be common themes across, you know, areas like Port Hedland, here in Perth, other areas of Kimberley, and, you know, further down south.
1: Now, is it disappointing that it, you know, took something like this happening to actually, you know, get people to come together and have these discussions?
0: Yeah, it is. It's very sad that it had come to this point because this is not new. Like, issues have been raised with the department for, you know, a number of years, you know, around the care and safety of our children and the supports that are required to wrap around our families because, you know, of just our socioeconomic issues and that intergenerational trauma. And there's been a lack of response to that. And also, you know, the calls that we've been making for, you know, as long as I've been involved in this sector for nearly 30 years, you know, for a peak body around child protection and family safety and well-being, and also an Indigenous Children's Commissioner for this state.
1: Now, like you said, you've been in the child protection, you know, unit for a very long time, doing a lot of work. What are some of the, positive things or things, the achievements that we've made here in WA in those years?
0: Well, I think the most positive things that have happened, particularly in the last 4 or 5 years, is the recommissioning of the out-of-home sector, you know, that's the department has committed to, and that's come out of the closing gap targets. So that involves, you know, the handover of services for our children and young people to Aboriginal community-controlled organisations. So that's happened within the last 4 years where a lot more Aboriginal organisations are now working in foster care and providing family support services. And, you know, we've had a number of organisations get set up, such as my organisation, Carla Cooling, where we're doing foster care and home stretch for young people leaving care. And we've been operating for 2 years doing this work. Previous to that, we only had one Aboriginal organisation doing this work, and that was Yorganup. So now we currently have six. But we know that this is concentrated in the metropolitan area and probably the southwest, and I think Geraldton's got a service, but, you know, it needs to be rolled out across WA and particularly in the regions, you know, places like Port Hedland and Kalgoorlie and, you know, where there are, you know, high concentrations of, you know, Aboriginal families and, you know, the work that needs to be done within those areas.
1: Yeah. Now, talking about, you know, about it going throughout the whole region, what are some of the other factors or things that you think we need to be pushing for, you know, to really make those changes?
0: Well, I think, you know, certainly if we have an Indigenous Children's Commissioner and a peak body, there's the oversight for the way the department works with our families and our communities. And I think there's been, you know, improvements with the department, but once again, government is very slow. So, you know, in saying that, you know, our organisations know how to work with our people, know our family systems, know what operates really well within our communities through our families and, you know, our local organisations, and can respond in a timely manner, you know, in a culturally appropriate way. So I think, you know, that is what we can bring to the table, and to ensure not only, you know, the safety of our children, but also their cultural connections, and support families where they're having issues and, you know, where there are ongoing sort of concerns around, you know, how they care for their children. You know, but in saying that, we continue to, I think, look through a Western lens around the care and safety of our children instead of a cultural lens. And, you know, culture is really strong and, you know, we are a collective culture. So, you know, we have a number of people that can certainly care for our children. But, you know, there was also those elements of, you know, trauma. So, you know, how we can support our families in a better way around that trauma. And I think, you know, we can respond to that in a really culturally strong way, to build the capacity of our families.
1: And, yeah, and it sounds like you're talking about really doing the holistic approach when dealing with First Nations families.
0: Yeah, that's right. You know, that wraparound service approach, you know, where they're getting support like for mental health, family and domestic violence, you know, other health issues, and, you know, it's a holistic approach and provides some, you know, everyone coming and sitting at the table. You know, and we're doing some work around the Aboriginal family-led decision-making, and, you know, we have a site in Geraldton and also here in Perth and in Mirrabooka. So, you know, we're certainly wanting to roll that out across the state, and that will also help with some of those child protection issues. But once again, that's very slow.
1: Yeah, and when you're talking about doing the holistic approach, it's not a simple thing. It's would require a lot of resources and funding, and that is something that a lot of our, you know, ACOs don't have a lot of, and it's where we need the support of our state government and funding to actually get, you know, fully implement a lot of the programs that we want to do.
0: Yeah, well, that's right. You know, and that's what we're saying to the department, that, you know, with the recommissioning, because we'll go to another recommissioning phase in the next 2 years. So, you know, to build the capacity of Aboriginal community controlled organisations to do this work and to support them and resource them, you know, which will save the department, the government, you know, hundreds of thousands, millions of dollars. Invest in, you know, local community controlled organisations that are at the coalface to do that work, and give them the responsibility, you know, and that's what we're saying to government. You know, it needs to be, you know, a different approach. And, you know, we've been having these discussions with the government or the department for a long time, so, you know, we'll continue to keep having those discussions and hoping to make a, you know, a change with the way they, you know, operate and deal with our people and our communities.
1: Yeah, and it sounds like they're, you know, like we always say, our mob, we understand and we know what we need to do to fix the problems that are happening, and it was just we need that support and I guess that backing from the, you know, our governments.
0: Yeah, you know, it's all about that process of self-determination and, you know, allowing us to be self-determinating and allow our families to be self-determinating. And they know, you know, what works best for them, and they'll tell us how they want us to work with them. And this is the thing, I think, where it falls down with, you know, departmental workers. They don't listen to that, and they won't take that on board. And it's, you know, from the point of view of, you know, the department policies and procedures or the legislation. So, you know, whereas we come from that sort of cultural, you know, community grounded approach, and, you know, and that's listening to people's stories and hearing from them what works best for them.
1: Yeah, so it sounds like there's still a lot to do and there's still a lot of discussions to be happening. And, you know, we really need to get on this because we don't want another situation like what we've had in Headland. So, no. You know, it's something that really needs a lot of discussion and I guess yeah. more action than discussion, you know, putting things into action is what we really need to be doing.
0: Yeah. And I think, you know, there's some really good organisations there and, you know, it should be locally based and having those local discussions with, you know, community leaders and elders, particularly, you know, around our children and our families and, you know, and getting them to lead some of that work and those discussions I think is really important.
1: Yeah. And look, on that, Aunty Glenda, I want to thank you very much for giving up some time. And, you know, I want to say, you know, thank you for the fact that you have been doing a lot of work for a very long time in this sector.
0: Yeah, thank you, Tony. It's good to talk to you.
1: All right, see ya.
0: Okay, bye-bye.
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That's a bit of East Journey with Bright Lights, Big City here on Our Voices. And before that, you had Family Shoveler Band with Take Me Home and the interview with Aunty Glenda Kickett talking about child protection issues here in WA. And as she said, you know, this big discussion has come about because of what happened in Port Hedland with, you know, the death of the children there and the fact that another group of children were actually left unattended. So, you know, it's a sad thing to be the reason that the discussion's being had, but I guess these are discussions, as she said, need to be happening for a long time. A lot of our, you know, our Aboriginal organisations have been bringing these issues up for a long time. And it's just a very sad thing that this is what's causing the discussions to come up. Now, my former guest, Dr. Jacqueline McGowan-Jones, has said that if she pushes for an investigation as, you know, part of her powers as the WA Commissioner for Children and Young People, she wants to actually investigate the systemic issues and not just the issues of a particular case, which is, you know, a very fair comment because the systemic issues are affecting things across the board. So the whole lot needs to be addressed and looked at and not just one particular issue. So, yes, still a lot needs to be looked at and talked about, and our First Nations mob need to be actually listened to more about what programs and what we say we need to do for our kids and for our mob. So, yeah, a lot of discussions need to happen there. Still to come on the program, I've got the interview with Joe Collar talking about Wajumup and the fact that, you know, they've halted the works out there at the moment. And we talk about some other stuff as well. So stick around for that. And remember, if you have anything you want to add, jump to the Facebook page, 6DBY Logarty Radio. But right now, jumping in to some music, got a little bit of Inkabee, Rabbit Proof Fence, and then you'll be hearing the interview with Joe Collard, which I have split into two parts.

0: You're listening to Our Voices with me, Jody Ryder, and on the line right now I have Joe Collard. How are you doing today?
1: Yeah, good. My chook, how's it going up there?
0: Oh, not too bad. Things are good. We're getting into the warmer weather here. Now, I'll get you to...
1: It's cold in Perth here.
0: Still.
1: Yeah.
0: Now, I'll get you to remind everybody who you are, where you're from and who's your mob.
1: Yeah, to all the mob, you know, I'm a Noongar. Mother's side, if we go one side, we Collard Humeses. Mum's other side, we Collard Bennells. On my father's side, we Garlet Yarrins. And on my father's mother's side, we Winmar Indiges. And, yeah, so mostly around the Murray and the Hotham Williams, the Avon and the Swan Rivers, all those tributaries all along there, the Serpentine and Canning and down this way towards Harvey and stuff. But we go extended further, but I would call that my heart Budja, my Budja, my Karlakat, my Dema Karlakat, which is my maternal grandmother's country, yeah.
0: Yeah, now I want to have a quick yarn about Wajumup and the fact that there has been a halt put on any works being done out there at the moment. I think particularly on bus stops that they were going to, redo and stuff. Now, what are your thoughts on this as a Noongar person? How do you feel about the fact that they've actually put the halt on because, they're still checking on what's going on the island with the, discovery of bones and all of that? How do you feel?
1: Well, I run an Aboriginal heritage business, which means I employ archaeologists, anthropologists. We do cultural heritage management plans. We do environmental heritage plans. We do social surrounds. We do agreement making. And what is so disappointing about Rockness Island, or Wajumup as we call it, the place of the emu, is a business, like when we talk about Aboriginal procurement, business opportunities, it's the status quo. It's Wajula or non-Aboriginal people having all the control and say and so forth. And, every day they're doing Aboriginal heritage monitoring. It's still happening. I believe there was a survey there done today. They're doing a lot of work. And my business, which is the South West Aboriginal Land Services, I only work on my own country, my own Budja. We settled a out-of-court settlement, for some benefits, and that included an economic opportunities, procurement opportunities. And, the Wedgler still controls every part of that. And, I believe that, someone like myself that's strong, I'm 50 years of age, we're just not getting those opportunities. And it's really sad. And it's really sad that the island is just so geared towards commercial opportunities, such as building tourism type accommodation and, want people to go there, when we as Aboriginal people and we as Noongar people as custodians for that island, that Gordal, someone like myself that's strong, I'm 50 years of age, we're just not getting those opportunities. And it's really sad. And it's really sad that the island is just so geared towards commercial opportunities, such as building tourism type accommodation and, want people to go there, when we as Aboriginal people and we as Noongar people as custodians for that island, that Gordal.
0: Well, and it, was passed, and that's what we've been falling under. And, a lot of our mob were thinking that there was going to be more self-determination, more self-empowerment, more opportunities for our people. But in some areas we aren't seeing that yet.
1: Yep, spot on. And, this is what happens right across Australia. We're put into these filters that creates tokenism, that creates that the status quo continues. And we just got to keep fighting. All our mobs right across Western Australia, we got to keep strong and, make these people accountable.
0: Yeah. Now, as a Noongar man, what would you like to see happen at Wajumup?
1: Well, I'd like to see, I'm going to use a big flash Wedgula word or Gadia word or whatever we say, white bala. But sometimes we just got to, I'm going to use this fancy word called a caveat. And I don't know what it really means. I'm only a bushy myself in many ways. But it sounds like a deadly word that means we need to put injunctions in place And we've got to slow down these developers and really think, because Rocknest Island is just a burial site. It's a sacred site. It's an emu site there. And, you know, sometimes you just got to stop doing works, you know, like it's just, I don't know, you know, like sometimes we've got ethics as well and we've got to play the ethics. You know, we tend to be the people that lose. It's not a win-win, it's a lose-lose situation.
0: Yeah, and
1: we compromise.
0: Yeah, and with the history of you know, Whadjuk, we also, Whadjuk and Whadjumup, we also have to look at the fact that, you know, the island was actually used as a prison island and it was just getting mobbed, not from Noongar country, but all through WA. So, you know, when we're talking about what remains could be, you know, being dug up by accident out there from all the development that's happening, we have to consider it's not just Noongar remains that could be possibly being dug up. It's also remains of mob from up here in the Kimberleys, mob from the Pilbara and the Gascoyne region. So we have to consider that and really work together as a state, you know, all our mobs and sort of work out what we want to happen out at the island.
1: Yeah, but we don't do that. And the only time we kind of do it is when government is funding it. We've got to go back to the old ways and we say, no, every particular day or week or whatever we've got to do, we're going to say that we're going to make everyone makes a trip to Rocknest Island or Fremantle or something, because we've got to stand strong collectively every year, every week, whatever it is, form a group and, you know, to have a voice. Maybe we've got to set something up, but what we're not doing well is working together. And we know that when all our mobs work together, we're strong. You know, like you've got this Aboriginal Heritage Act, but they made about 100 changes since that act in 1972. Those 100 changes wasn't for the blackfella. Those changes were for the mining company, the pastoralists, our government, and all the approvals and so forth. So, you know, we are really Winyan poor fellas, you know, like in the sense of our culture, our heritage, these frontier, not the frontier wars, but these frontier prisons such as Rocknest Island. And this is just a grinding process that's going to take a very long time. And the ship may have sailed, because before we know it, that place is just going to look like a tourist location with just a couple of little Aboriginal
2: places. This is our Voices News and Current Affairs by our mob for our mob.

0: is that kind of indicative of where you think, you know, we are heading as not just as the Noongar Nation, but also as, you know, Australia as a whole, of, you know, we're progressing forward, but we're completely letting go of the cultural side. We're not considering First Nations culture. We're not promoting that. We're not putting that at the forefront. Mm. Is that how you're you know, thinking that this island is kind of indicating this is the attitude?
1: So I don't know if you've been to New York, and I haven't been to New York, or have you been to Bali? I haven't been to Bali, but what I can picture is just tourism on steroids, and that's how Rocknest Island is going. And our peak body, the Whadjuk Aboriginal Corporation, needs to lift its socks up. And, you know, we have an ability of, even within our agreement with the state government, to create joint management. Politically, do we make Rocknest Island that a joint management? Because at the moment, the ship is sailing, and before you know it's going to look like New York, or it's going to look like Bali on steroids, and it's just going to be a major tourism destination. And the Noongar, or the Aboriginal stuff, all our mob from all over WA, it will be there, but we may see 8-story buildings before we know it.
0: Yeah, and, you know, but like you said, we could be losing our culture within that. And, you know, it's like what I had an interview with one of the mob from the Northern Territory a few weeks back, and she said what we have to ask ourselves is, where do we want to see our mob in 10 years' time, in the next generation? And that's what we need to be thinking as well as Noongar people. Where do we want to see our mob in the future? Where do we want our culture to be? Do we want it still, you know, existing, still being there at the forefront? So these are questions we need to be asking ourselves.
1: Well, I'm a bit of a realist, maybe a pessimistic, you know, seeing things a little bit negative, but, you know, our language is extinct. We got no land. We settled native title. We've not got one parcel of our land in the southwest, or let alone in the Perth area. And if they are, they've been drip feeding us, and they've taken all the best land they've taken. And they've done that right across Australia, Western Australia. They made sure they got the beautiful spots. And now we, like when my grandparents were alive and my parents, you know, all of my mum's siblings were born in the bush, you know, and they were placed near the rubbish tip, you know, or outside of town. They weren't allowed in town. So this is what will happen at Rocknest Island. They'll create these kibbutzes, like they call it in the Israel, and they'll push out the natives. And that's what they're doing right across with suburbs, and that's what they're doing right across Rocknest Island. And they push the Noongar and the blackfella out of all these places.
0: So last thing for you then, Joe. What do you think we could do to change that?
1: Well, for one, if I was going on a survey, I would expect that our regional corporation, like the Whadjuk Aboriginal Corporation or any of those corporations that are our champions, they're our peak bodies, they're our native title bodies, that they'll stand strong on country, for one. You know, with the ability, if they have to, is taking people to court or putting them on notice or putting a caveat in and say, no, there's multiple skeletal remains here, so we're going to have to do an agreement. You know, that's what we want first and foremost from our peak body. Then you want someone, you know, that they're using Aboriginal businesses, like my company, which is a heritage business. And I'm not here crying over Rocknest Island. I can get work wherever. We've been survivors for 200 years. I'm not worried about it. But what I am worried about is the methodology, and that Aboriginal people and traditional owners, they should be all over it. Even if they was to build something like a tourism something, well, why can't the blackfella build it? Why can't he do the work?

0: Why can't, you know, what, anything that we do, we should be the first and foremost in that project. We've got to make sure that we maximize every opportunity to give our people business, you know, employment, all that type of stuff, training and so forth.
1: Yeah, so there's a lot that we can do. We just need to, I guess, have the powers that be give us that opportunity to step forward.
0: Well, I guarantee that. I mean, they're looking at building an Aboriginal cultural centre in Perth here. I bet you not one black fella will be laying that brick, but they'll say it's a $100 million project or something. You know what I mean?
1: Yeah.
0: So, you know, like we just really, we're really backward. And, you know, we've got to start raising our expectations and what we believe, how we want things done. And that includes that, you know, every brick that gets put down is by us. And that's how we build wealth and opportunity. And that's how we can get into places like even this sad place called Rockness Island, that our people are building things to be culturally appropriate and sensitive. And, you know, why are we outsourcing all our stuff to outside people?
1: Yeah, and that's something we really got to look at.
0: That's the message today by talking to you.
1: Yeah, and on that, I'm going to thank you very much. Thanks for giving up some time and having this chat with me, Noonie.
0: Yeah, no worries. See ya.
2: Australia, and you're listening to our voices.

That's a bit of Books Kid with Dabakan Kulin, or Go Slow, here on Our Voices. And you also heard the interview with Joe Collar before that, talking about Wajumup and also other issues in Noongar country. And he's made a good point that, you know, our First Nations need to be, you know, getting these opportunities, and it's all about the self-empowerment, yet we're not really seeing much of it for our mob at the moment. But I guess you could say you're seeing that in a lot of places here in Australia. It's across the board that a lot of our mob aren't getting that self-empowerment when we should be getting more opportunities for us to do greater things. Now, if you have anything you want to add to the conversation, you can jump on the Facebook page at 6DBY Logarty Radio and attention it to Our Voices. Happy to respond to anything. I've got to say my goodbyes now here on the show, so I will catch everybody again next week. This is Jodie Ryder saying Budawonk on Our Voices.

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1: And I'm William Broome.
0: And welcome to It's Time, the show where we look at the best of the Australian national charts between the 60s and the 90s, using the Kent Music Report, the Australian Music Report, and the ARIA charts. Today we're looking at the best of the charts from this week in 1984. William, what's coming up on today's show?
1: Coming up on today's show, we've got Madonna, Cold Chisel, U2, and Stevie Wonder.
0: And let's begin today's show at number 64 on the Australian National Charts this week on the 15th of October 1984. Here's Australian band QED and this one.

0: That's Australian band QED, and this one at number 64 on the Australian National Charts this week on the 15th of October 1984. And that single had peaked at number 45 here in Australia in August that year. Formed in Sydney in late 1983, QED was a short-lived new wave project featuring Kiwi vocalist Jenny Morris and guitarist Rex Gore. The group is best remembered for their debut single Everywhere I Go, a re-recording of a track from Jenny Morris's previous band, The Crocodiles. Following a performance on Countdown in April 1984, the single reached number 19 on the Kent Music Report and became one of the year's top 100 charters. QED disbanded by 1985, with members moving on to prominent Australian acts like Mondo Rock and Eurogliders, while Jenny Morris eventually transitioned into a highly successful solo career.
1: Rising up the charts from number 73 to number 62 this week on the 15th of October 1984 was Madonna and Lucky Star.

0: Lucky Star by Madonna there at number 62 on the Australian Singles Chart. Lucky Star by Madonna there at number 62 on the Australian Singles Chart. Signature lace gloves and crucifixes.
1: You're listening to It's Time, the show where we look at the best of the Australian national charts between the 60s and the 90s, using the Kent Music Report, the Australian Music Report, and the ARIA charts. Today we're looking at the best of the charts from this week in 1984. Holding steady at number 31 on the Australian national charts this week on the 15th of October 1984 were Cold Chisel and Lame Trees.

0: That's Flame Trees by Cold Chisel at number 31 on the Australian National Charts this week on the 15th of October 1984. That single had peaked at number 26 nationally the previous month. Written by drummer Steve Prestwich and keyboardist Don Walker, Flame Trees is a classic of Australian pub rock from Cold Chisel's 1984 album 20th Century. The song captures the bittersweet nostalgia of returning to a small town, specifically inspired by Walker's memories of Grafton in New South Wales. Despite reaching only number 26 on the Kent Music Report upon release, its cultural stature grew immensely. Interestingly, the title references the Illawarra Flame Tree rather than Grafton's famous jacarandas, partly inspired by a television miniseries. While the music video, filmed in Oberon in New South Wales, notably excludes Jimmy Barnes due to band tensions during their death dive period.
1: You're listening to It's Time, the show where we look at the best of the Australian national charts between the 60s and the 90s, using the Kent Music Report, the Australian Music Report, and the ARIA charts. Today we're looking at the best of the charts, and this week in 1984.
0: Let's have a look at the top 10 albums of the week on the 15th of October 1984 here in Australia. At number 10 we had Purple Rain, the soundtrack by Prince. At number 9, Private Dancer by Tina Turner. At number 8, Rodney Rood Live by Rodney Rood. At number 7, Under a Blood Red Sky by U2. At number 6, Tonight by David Bowie. At number 5, Hits Huge 84 by various artists. At number 4, Eliminator by ZZ Top. At number 3, 110 Bel Air Place by Julio Iglesias. At number 2, Born in the USA by Bruce Springsteen. And at number 1, in its second week of a two-week run of that position, we had Body Swerve by Jimmy Barnes. Well, let's have a look at the number 2 album for the week, Born in the USA by Bruce Springsteen. That spent 8 non-consecutive weeks at number 1 here in Australia from the following week. It was also the 4th best charting album of the decade in Australia for the 1980s. Released in June 1984, Born in the USA transformed Bruce Springsteen into a global superstar. The album yielded an unprecedented 7 top 10 singles in the US, including Dancing in the Dark and Glory Days. While the music was upbeat and radio-friendly, the lyrics remained tethered to working-class disillusionment and the struggles of Vietnam veterans. With over 30 million copies sold, it remains one of the best-selling albums of all time. Well, let's have a listen to one of the best-known tracks from that album. Here's Dancing in the Dark.

0: The number one single of 1985 in Australia, that's Dancing in the Dark by Bruce Springsteen. From the number two album this week on the 15th of October 1984 in Australia, Born in the USA.
1: Let's take a look at the news headlines for October 1984. On the 12th of October, the Provisional Irish Republican Army attempts to assassinate British Prime Minister Margaret Thatcher and the British Cabinet in the Brighton Hotel bombing with an explosive device planted nearly a month earlier in their conference hotel. The terror attack kills five people and injures 31. On the 23rd of October, the world learns from moving BBC News television reports presented by Michael Burke of the famine in Ethiopia, where thousands of people have already died of starvation due to famine, and as many as 10 million more lives are at risk. On the 24th of October, China set off down the capitalist road today after 35 years of communism. With its economy in a woeful state, the Communist Party Central Committee is looking to free enterprise to save the economic day. Reforms include lowering prices of many products to be determined by market forces, a process which is an anathema to communist doctrine. On the 26th of October, the science fiction action film The Terminator premieres. It is the third film directed by James Cameron and stars Arnold Schwarzenegger, Linda Hamilton and Michael Biehn. And finally, on the 31st of October, Prime Minister of India Indira Gandhi is assassinated by her two Sikh security guards in New Delhi. Anti-Sikh riots break out, leaving 10,000 to 20,000 Sikhs dead in Delhi and surrounding areas, with the majority populations of Hindus. Rajiv Gandhi becomes the new Prime Minister of India.
0: You're listening to It's Time, the show where we look at the best of the Australian national charts between the 60s and the 90s, using the Kent Music Report, the Australian Music Report, and the ARIA charts. Today we're looking at the best of the charts from this week in 1984. And rising up the Australian national charts this week on the 15th of October 1984, from number 20 to number 15, was Divine and You Think You're

0: That's American drag queen Divine, and You Think You're a Man at number 15 on the Australian national charts this week on the 15th of October 1984. And that single went on to peak at number 8 here in Australia the following week. It's a high energy dance track by American performance artist Divine that holds a significant place in pop history as the first top 40 hit produced by the Stock, Aitken and Waterman team. The song showcases the burgeoning high-energy sound that would soon dominate the decade. It was a major international success, peaking at number 16 in the UK and finding a particularly strong audience in Australia, making number 8, and remaining on the charts here for 18 weeks. The single momentarily pushed Divine from the underground where she'd been a cult classic movie star into the mainstream, marking a rare crossover into the mid-1980s international pop charts.
1: Rising up the charts 8 places from number 19 to number 11 this week on the Australian Singles Charts on the 15th of October 1984 was Cyndi Lauper and She Bop.

0: That's Cyndi Lauper and She Bop at number 11 on the Australian Singles Chart this week on the 15th of October 1984. And that single went on to peak at number 6 on the Australian Singles Chart 3 weeks later. She Bop was the third hit from Cyndi Lauper's debut album, She's So Unusual. Behind its zany synth-pop exterior, the song was a bold take on private self-discovery, famously landing it on the Parents Music Resource Centre's Filthy 15 list, and helping trigger the creation of parental advisory stickers. Despite the controversy, the track was a massive commercial success, peaking at number 3 on the Billboard Hot 100 in the United States, and reaching the top 10 here in Australia. With this release, Lauper made history as the first female artist to score 3 top 5 hits on a debut album, proving her brand of new wave could turn once taboo subjects into mainstream pop gold.
1: And falling down the Australian national charts this week on the 15th of October 1984, from number 6 back to number 8 was Tina Turner and What's Love Got to Do with It?

0: That's Tina Turner with What's Love Got to Do With It at number 8 on the Australian National Charts this week on the 15th of October 1984. And that single had peaked at number 1 here in Australia for 1 week the previous month. The track marked one of the greatest artistic comebacks in music history. After being rejected by Cliff Richard and Bucks Fizz, the song found its perfect match in Tina Turner, whose battle-weary vocal transformed the synth-driven track into a global anthem of cynical independence. It became her first and only solo number one hit in the US, making the 44-year-old Turner the oldest solo female artist to top the Billboard Hot 100 at that time. The track swept the 27th Grammy Awards, winning Record and Song of the Year, and its iconic music video, featuring Tina Turner's defiant stroll through New York, solidified her Queen of Rock and Roll status.
1: You're listening to It's Time, the show where we look at the best of the Australian national charts between the 60s and the 90s, using the Kent Music Report, the Australian Music Report, and the ARIA charts. Today we're looking at the best of the charts from this week in 1984. Peaking at number 4 on the Australian singles chart this week, on the 15th of October 1984, was Irish band U2 and Pride in the Name of Love.

0: That's you too. And Pride in the Name of Love, peaking at number 4 on the Australian Singles Chart this week on the 15th of October 1984. And that single had First Pete at number 4 on the Australian Singles Chart 2 weeks earlier. It was the lead single from U2's fourth studio album, The Unforgettable Fire. Produced by Brian Eno and Daniel Lanois, the track originated from a 1983 soundtrack improvisation before being refined at Slane Castle in Ireland. The lyrics, written by Bono, centre on the non-violent civil rights campaign of Martin Luther King Jr., though they famously include an erroneous reference to King's shooting occurring in the early morning. It became the band's first top 40 hit in the United States, and their first number one single in New Zealand, while early reviews from Rolling Stone and The Village Voice were mixed regarding the lyrics. The track saturated the airwaves and became a fixture on MTV, which helped with U2's commercial breakthrough.
1: And falling off the number one position back to number two on the Australian national charts this week on the 15th of October 1984 was George Michael and Careless Whisper.

0: That's George Michael with Careless Whisper at number 2 on the Australian National Charts this week on the 15th of October 1984. That single had peaked at number 1 for 4 weeks for the previous 4 weeks. Credited to George Michael to signal his transition from Wham to a solo career, this 1984 masterpiece is defined by its iconic saxophone riff. George Michael composed the melody as a teenager on a bus and famously auditioned 11 saxophonists before Steve Gregory captured the specific soulful sound he wanted. The lyrics were inspired by a youthful experience of infidelity, featuring the now classic line, "Guilty feet have got no rhythm." The track was a global phenomenon, topping charts in 25 countries and becoming the number one song of 1985 in the US. Ironically, George Michael later expressed disillusionment that a lyric he wrote so flippantly resonated so deeply with the public.
1: And finally, let's take a look at the top 10 charting singles of the week this week on the 15th of October 1984. At number 10, we had Let's Go Crazy by Prince and The Revolution. At number 9, Passengers by Elton John. At number 8, What's Love Got to Do with It by Tina Turner. At number 7, Legs by ZZ Top. At number 6, Dancing in the Dark by Bruce Springsteen. At number 5, Missing You by John Waite. At number 4, Pride in the Name of Love by U2. At number 3, Ghostbusters by Ray Parker Jr. At number 2, Careless Whisper by George Michael. And at number 1, a single that peaked at number 1 on the Australian singles chart for 8 weeks, and this was its first week at the top. Here's Stevie Wonder and a favourite of mine, I Just Called to Say I Love You.

0: That's Stevie Wonder, and I Just Called to Say I Love You at number one on the Australian Singles Chart this week, on the 15th of October, 1984. And that single peaked at number one for 8 weeks, and this was its first week at the top. Written for the film The Woman in Red, this sentimental ballad became his most successful international release. It topped the charts in 28 countries, marking Wonder's only solo number one in the UK and his biggest seller to date.
1: Well, that's the show for another week. Thanks go to David Kent and his website, www.australianchartbooks.com.au, for the use of his Kent Music Report and Australian Music Report charts in the show. News headlines are mostly sourced from the Chronicle of the 20th Century, published by Penguin. I'm Barry Mackay.
2: And I'm William Broome.
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10: Hi, this is Noddy. Thanks so much for your company and welcome to the program for the week commencing the 12th of October 2026. This is Aussie Music Weekly, your weekly fix of new, local and independent Australian music. Coming up on this week's show, got the brand new single on the way from those Perth indie pop legends Turnstile. We bring you the very latest from Tash Sultana and the dynamic duo of Tex Perkins along with Matt Walker, and they lift from their debut album together. In our backtrack segment, well, it's been all over the press over the past week or so we're going to jump on board with it as well. I'm speaking of the up-and-coming Powderfinger reunion, so what a great excuse to have them as part of the backtrack segment as we head back that Brisbane legendary band's career and something from the early part of the noughties decade. All that and stacks more, so I do hope you can stay with us. Well, to kick things off, it's certainly one of the highlights of this year's Big Sound Festival, which happened last month in Brisbane. Melbourne band Public Figures. Yeah, saw them play a couple of sets across the festival. Absolutely amazing indeed. This track that I'm about to hit the play button on to open the show is their first piece of new music since their EP Figure It Out came out, which was released earlier this year. The band described this track as a bit of an anthem for the fed up and the frustrated. So to get things underway, it's Public Figures and Push My Buttons.

0: You're heading across the ditch there for something from the hard rock outfit from New Zealand, Haast Hunter, and from their debut album, Plastique. That's their latest single there called Chrysalis. The album itself covers themes of mental health, addiction, transformation, grief, and hope. And sounding great there indeed. Thanks so much for your company. You are tuned to Aussie Music Weekly as we come to you around Australia on the Community Radio Network and heard through your local community radio station. It's Noddy here. Up shortly, a little bit of a supergroup of sorts. It's the new one from The Summer Times. Also on the way, we bring you the latest single for Tash Sultana. And the coming together of Tex Perkins and Matt Walker on their latest single.
1: Don't ever think you're the only one that's hurt.
0: And later this hour, we do the backtrack segment, as always, this time around heading back to the noughties decade for something from Powderfinger. Well, on to Perth indie pop band who were formed all the way back in 1995. In fact, I didn't realise until recently that they were still going. I'm speaking of Turnstile. They've recently announced that their seventh album, Change, is going to be out early next year. But ahead of that, they've got a few upcoming shows that they're going to use to promote that, and they are as follows. October the 21st, it all gets underway at the Milk Bar in Perth in their hometown. October the 28th, they're playing at the Basso in Canberra. October 29 at the Crowbar in Sydney. October 30 at the Keystone 1889 in Bathurst. October 31 at the Avalon Beach RSL Club on the northern beaches of Sydney, and wrapping it up at King Street in Newcastle on November the 1st. So here it is, the new single for Turnstile,

supergroup there of sorts. That is The Sounds of the Summer Times, and from their EP, which came out just last week, it's called Luminous. That's the latest single there called Save You Now. The group released their debut album back in 2023, and the reason why I refer to them as a bit of a supergroup, well, get this, the EP is going to include appearances from the likes of members from Tumbleweed, Icehouse, Ashley Naylor from Even, and even Amanda Brown from The Go-Between. So there you go, a bit of a who's who of Australian music alumni, that's for sure. 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Don't forget, you can also check us out online. We have a presence on the social media portals of Facebook as well as Twitter, and our website is there for you, Aussie Music Weekly, AUSSIE, musicweekly.com.au. That is where you can stream some of our past In Focus interviews, some of our past live session performances, and all of Rufus on Fire's artist profile segments are all there for you to play back anytime you want. And while you're there on the front page of the website, you might want to check out the past playlists, watch some of the accompanying music videos for the tracks, and also, most importantly, sign up for our weekly e-newsletter. Let you know what's coming up on the show before anybody else does. It's all there for you, aussiemusicweekly.com.au. On to Melbourne duo Munro now, and from their EP Said and Done, this is a song all about renewal, acceptance, and moving forward. Band have been compared to the likes of Boy and Bear as well as Floodlights. So see what you think of them. Munro for you now with For Fiona.

Canadian-born and Byron Bay-based singer-songwriter. He's also very much an in-demand producer. His name was dropped quite a few times at the Big Sound Festival recently. That's the sounds there of Garrett Cato, and a song all about having someone beside you through life's unexpected turns. It's called Sleeping on the Drive Home. Well, we've reached around about the halfway point on this week's edition of Aussie Music Weekly. Do stick around because we've got the new one on the way for Melbourne trio Jacob's Run. Also going to give you something from an act called Thornbird, who features a very famous Western Australian musician, and Tex Perkins, along with Matt Walker, and a lift from their debut album Together is Not Too Far Away for you also. Up next, though, we're going to do the backtrack segment. This time around, we're heading back to the noughties decade for something from Powderfinger. But to get us there, it's the new one from Tash Sultana, and the artist has taken, I guess, a little bit of a new step in their musical career as well as in life. They say in their press release that they're looking to reclaim their career, their identity, and their reason for making music in the first place. Of course, the Tash Sultana story. They started their career busking on the streets of Melbourne, self-taught looping musician, and they play over 20 instruments. Multi-instrumentalist indeed. Here it is, the new one from Tash Sultana, Something in the Water.

Yeah, backtrack time now here on Aussie Music Weekly, and well, over the past week or so, billboards have been popping up all over Australian cities with some very cryptic messages. Well, late last week, the revelation was made that the messages were actually conveying that one of Australia's greatest rock bands of all time, Powderfinger, are reforming for some shows which will happen in September next year. Of course, the band disbanded all the way back in 2010. They did reform very briefly in 2020 for a one-off live stream performance during the COVID-19 lockdown period. And of course, that performance raised a whopping $500,000 for the charity Support Act and was always billed as a one-off performance. So obviously, there has been some discussions internally within the band, which has brought them back to play 16 years after their official disbandment. So ahead of the announcement of the tour dates, which I understand are not too far away, possibly later this week, let's backtrack now to the year 2000. And from the band's fourth album, Odyssey No. 5, here's one of the Powderfinger classics from their back catalogue, My Happiness.

0: sounds there of Melbourne trio Jacob's Run, the latest single from their second album, The Other Side. That one's called How Does It Feel, a track that includes a 32-piece orchestra. So, yeah, sounds amazing indeed. 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In Canberra, our nation's capital. 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Either send us a DM via our Facebook page, facebook.com/Aussie Music Weekly, or maybe an old-fashioned email to info@aussiemusicweekly.com.au. Either way, love to hear from you. Let's keep the music now going as we jump into something from a Perth band who were formed in 2024. They released their debut EP earlier this year. They're called Free Avery. And the track that I'm about to hit the play button was actually recorded in the studio to analog tape. Done some recent supports to the likes of British India and Gyroscope. So without further ado, let's get into Free Avery with Hold My Mind.
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EP, which is due out early next year, following on from her debut album that was released around about 4 years ago. That one is called Lion Heart. Well, we've got time to squeeze in one more track on this week's edition of Aussie Music Weekly before we have to say goodbye. So how about this one from a Melbourne six-piece act called Empress? The band were formed at the Victorian College of Arts and released their debut album back in 2023. And this is a song about being consumed by the thoughts of someone. It's called Whole Night.

unfortunately, that's all the time that we have to share with you. New local and independent music on this week's edition of Aussie Music Weekly. But don't despair, we'll be back at the same time next week on the same station you're hearing us through right now. And on next week's show, it's going to be a busy one. Not only do we have an in-focus interview with the artist Iota, but we also have Rufus on Fire dropping by for the month of October to present the artist profile segment. Aussie Music Weekly is brought to you around Australia with thanks to the Community Broadcasting Association of Australia, who beam this show out each and every week via the Community Radio Network. And to find out the details of your nearest station that's taking this show, easiest thing to do is go to our website, aussiemusicweekly.com.au. Well, to take us out, it's the new single for Tex Perkins and Matt Walker. The first time that they've actually recorded together, although they have shared stages together, more recently in The Cruel Sea and a little while back in Tex's other band, The Fat Rubber Band. But this comes from their debut album together called Before the Show. The album was actually recorded during the winter of last year in Matt's mobile recording unit, and they're currently making their way right around Australia until the end of November. So if they're coming to your part of the woods, make sure you go and check them out. So to take us out, here they are together, Tex Perkins and Matt Walker with It Always Can Get Worse. And I'll see you next week.

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You are listening to the best DJ in Australia, Noddy. 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

Welcome to the first Australian Music Hour, a radio show that celebrates the great music being made by First Nations artists in this country. The program goes to air on Castlemaine's community radio station, Main FM. It's also heard on Meander Valley FM in Deloraine, and it's available on the Community Radio Network. I acknowledge the traditional custodians of the lands on which this program is heard. I pay my respects to elders past, present and emerging, and I extend that respect to other Aboriginal and Torres Strait Islander peoples who may be listening. Always was, always will be Aboriginal land.

G'day, Steve Norwood here. Welcome to the first Australian Music Hour, a radio show that celebrates the great music being made by First Nations artists in this country. And we opened the program this week with a song called Wimma Juta, All the Kids, from the Wurrumpri Band. And it comes from their first album, Big Name No Blankets, which was released in 1985. A song written by George Burawanga, the lead singer of the Wurrumpri Band, and sung in the Liricha language. We've got quite an eclectic mix of songs on today's program. We've got some old classics and we've got some newer material. And we're going to kick off the next segment with a couple of songs sung in language. The indigenous languages of this country are, I think, an undervalued and unheralded national treasure. And although many of them have disappeared since European colonisation, it's music and musicians that are helping to revitalise and keep the languages that are remaining alive. We'll get on with the music now. Another track from a first album, a debut album, this time from Gurumul, Bapa.

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0: Only happy, Kala Mekina, Kala Ganya, Kali Pinanya, Winanja, Winan Chikina. Honey, Kali Pinanya, Winan Chikana.

was Northern Territory country music star Warren H. Williams and a song called Wininjara Songman that comes from an album he put out in 2011 in conjunction with a group of traditional singers, the Warramungu Songmen. The song is sung in the Warramungu language, which comes from around Tennant Creek area in the Northern Territory. We're going to have a track now from Jimmy Little. This is a song that was released in 1995. It's also the name of his biography, written by his daughter, Frances Peters Little. This is Jimmy Little, Yorta Yorta Man.

Someday I know I'll be returning. Like the legend of my tribal boomerang, my tribal ways are strong and not forgotten. And though my city ways of living, well, they may be grand, but you know, I can pack it up, yes, and leave it all to

hands, compost, Murnong yams, prejudice lifted. Prejudice lifted.

After the track from Jimmy Little, we had another Yorta Yorta musician, Alara Briggs Patterson, with a spoken word piece, almost beat poetry, called Murnong Farm. And Alara plays the double bass, but uses a lot of looping and gets some really interesting sort of sound effects going. And then we had one of Australia's greatest poets, Kev Carmody, and another track that utilises conventional instruments, but also sounds recorded out in the environment. Hometown from Kev Carmody, which came from his 4-CD box set, Recollections, Reflections. You're listening to the First Australian Music Hour with Steve Norwood. Hope you're enjoying the show. And I'm going to give a shout out to my friend Rose, who's lives in Chudley, down in Lucharita on Palitore country. G'day, Rose. We're going to have a track now from Western Australia. This is from a guy, Billy Narrier, who comes from the Wheatbelt area of Western Australia. And he'll be playing with his band, the Bushfire Band, in November at the Nadoc Ball in Fremantle. In the meantime, this is Billy Narrier and Long Time Gone.

just heard a song from Bumpy, Amy Dowd, who released this track last year, Mambakut, which in Noongar language means ocean. You're listening to the First Australian Music Hour. We're going to have a song now from Gadichimara man and cultural educator Brett Clark. He's a regular attender at the biennial Lake Bolac Eel Festival, and where he conducts workshops pretty much each time the festival is on. He's also an accomplished musician, and he performs recently as Buruk, doing a lot of electronic-based music. This is from his debut album, Keep the Dream Alive, which is a little bit more conventional in terms of beats and instruments being played. This track, or this album, features some well-known musicians, including Bart Willoughby, Amy Saunders from Titus fame, and Dave Arden. This is Brett Clark and Move Your Feet.

so. From what you've been taught since the day you could walk, now you understand even more what's the old ones.

a band from Byron Bay called Indigenoise with a track called One Mob. And that was followed by Andrew Gurawiwi Band from up in Arnhem Land. They put out an album last year, or the year before, I think, called Sing Your Own Song. Sung in mostly in the Yolumata language, there was one song sung in English. And we just heard the Andrew Gurawiwi Band with Once Upon a Time. We've got time for a couple more tracks before we sign off for the day. We'll have a song now from No Fixed Address. This is from the 1992 album From My Eyes, a song written by Bart Willoughby, and it's referencing a mural that's was painted in 1983 in Redfern in Sydney. Fairly recently been restored, 2018 I think it was, had some restoration work done on the mural. This is No Fixed Address with 40,000 Years.

That's it for this week's program. One more song to go from Frank Yama and the band Parampa. Written in the early 2000s. What can I say? Same shit, different day. And only the names have been changed. I'll be back next week with another First Australian Music Hour. Till then, thanks for listening.

And a big hi, an extra big hi to you who are listening to the Dirt Music Radio Show. Thank you very, very much. The show is coming to you as it does every week from the studios of 2SER. Stuart Coops, my name, and thank you so much for hanging out with me, listening to some very fine music. If you're wondering what Dirt Music is all about, maybe it's your first time tuning in, let me explain. Dirt Music's a radio show about music that comes from the heart and takes absolutely no prisoners. What you're about to hear can come from right across the musical spectrum, just so long as it's made with no concession whatsoever to fad or to fashion. It's another week, another Dirt Music. Lots of music to get through. Some of it's old, some of it's new, some of it inevitably is in between. But the emphasis this week is on new music. Lots and lots of new music. We'll start off with two examples of that. An artist I've just discovered from America called Juana, J-U-A-N-A, Juana Everett. She's got a new album out called Past Lives in California. And from that album, we're going to listen to a song called $1 Million. And then something new from Lydia Lovelace, a song from her called Accolades. Let's go. Let's roll. You're listening to Dirt Music.

Two terrific tunes to get us underway this week on Dirt Music. Joanna Everett with $1 Million. Did you like that as much as I do? Hope so. And then Lydia Lovelace with Accolades. Another artist I've been listening to a lot recently, and I've just gone back and discovered her earlier records, is Margaret Glaspie. And one of the ones I've been listening to is a cover versions album that she brought out in 2025. We're going to listen to her take on Lucinda Williams' song Fruits of My Labour. And this version features Margaret Glaspie's husband and an incredible guitar player in his own right. He was in Australia just recently. He's also been on tour with Bob Dylan. We're talking about Julian Lage. This is the two of them, but principally Margaret Glaspie covering Lucinda Williams.

Three more terrific tunes there. Margaret Glaspie with Julian Large doing Fruits of My Labour, originally by Lucinda Williams. And that's from an album of interpretations by Margaret Glaspie that came out only last year called The Golden Heart Protector. After that, brand new song from Liz Stringer, who's currently living in Europe. The song is called Sister. And then from Julia Jacklin's a marvellous new album, a song about Nashville called If I Had the Hand of God. Now, we've had five fabulous women singers to start the show. Let's make it a sixth with Lisa Miller, who is just about to reissue on vinyl and CD, and I think it's remastered, her 1996 debut album called Quiet Girl with a Credit Card. From that album, let's have a listen to her marvellous interpretation of that guy called Bob Dylan's song called You're a Big Girl Now.

Hope you're enjoying Dirt Music this week. Stuart Cooper with you. Lots more tunes to come, but let me tell you about the three we listened to. Lisa Miller from Melbourne, from her debut album, her version of Bob Dylan's You're a Big Girl Now. And then Krista Schmeling, who travels along with her musician friends as Limestone Hearts, doing a song called Ramblers, featuring Niall Howe on piano. Krista comes from the US but currently based in Canberra and sent that tune to me during the week. Also, I received an email from artist D. Henry Fenton telling me how much he'd loved a track that he'd heard on another radio station by Narosta Steele called Fresh Feeling. And we listened to all 9 minutes of it because I went looking for it. It's on an album called My Skyscraper, and I loved it too. Narosta Steele from Scotland, but then moved to New York City, very much part of the Lower East Side art scene in the early 1980s in that city. And Fresh Feeling featured the influential and important Arthur Russell playing drums. All right, let's move on Dirt Music this week. Greta Zilla, new song from her called Trail of Taillights.

Three more tunes on Dirt Music this week. Greta Zilla, new song from her, Trail of Tail Lights. And then James Felice, he of the Felice Brothers. He's got a new song out under his own name called Let Yourself Live. And then from Melbourne, Fen Wilson and his band called The Weather. New song from them called Fall Away. Time for me to say goodbye to those of you taking the syndicated show. Hope you can join me next week for another Dirt Music, coming to you from the studios of 2SER and around Australia, thanks to the Community Radio Network. Going to finish this portion of the show with Jeff Parker, along with Chris Speed, Caviar, Rastigar and Aaron Steele, with a terrific song, piece, composition, whatever you want to call it. It's wonderful. It's called Miles's Mode.

0: BBC News with Emily Thomas. Houthi fighters in Yemen have continued to fire missiles towards Saudi Arabia after three deadly attacks on Riyadh Airport in the past few days. Saudi officials say the country's air defences intercepted and destroyed a ballistics missile aimed towards the southwestern city of Khamis Mashhad. The Houthi attack on Sunday on Riyadh Airport killed one person and injured 11 more. Frank Gardner is our security correspondent.
1: Saudi Arabia has spent billions and billions of dollars buying state-of-the-art defences equipment, mostly from the US, but also from the UK and other countries. And yet they seem unable to stop these very damaging strikes that are hitting not just King Khalid International Airport in Riyadh, but smaller airports like Abha, Jizan, Khamis Mashhad, but also their oil and petrochemical facilities at Yanbu and Khurais. The Houthis are puncturing Saudi Arabia's image of this great safe place to invest.
0: President Zelensky says Ukraine needs American pressure on Russia and not sanctions relief. The veiled criticism of President Trump's diesel deal with Moscow came at a Polish security conference. Mr. Zelensky said a so-called energy ceasefire could be a step to an end the war if America ensured Moscow respected it. A BBC investigation has found that the world's biggest accountancy firm helped falsify documents to hide the Russian billionaire Roman Abramovich's wealth and evade tax. The investigation uncovered hundreds of documents backdated by his advisers. Many were drawn up with the help of Deloitte. Richard Bilton says Mr. Abramovich's lawyers have reacted strongly.
2: They say he denies he evaded tax or concealed his wealth. They say he wasn't involved in day-to-day operations and the companies obtained professional legal and tax advice. They also specifically say Panorama has provided no evidence that he knew of, authorised or directed the falsification or backdating of any documents. Deloitte Cyprus, they say, well, they can't comment because the documents are more than 20 years old and they're no longer accessible.
0: Two teachers have been shot and wounded at a school near Marseille in southern France. A 14-year-old pupil has been arrested on suspicion of being the perpetrator. The teachers were shot in the hip and thigh, but their injuries aren't life-threatening. James Waterhouse reports.
3: The details about the shooting at a middle school near Marseille are far from clear, although the situation has been deemed serious enough for the Interior and Education Ministers to visit the area today. According to the local mayor, the perpetrator opened fire in the grounds of the school with a 12-gauge shotgun, which had been hidden in a guitar case, before staff managed to hold him down. The authorities have also been quick to point out that the school is not involved in the ongoing nationwide protests about classroom conditions.
0: You're listening to the latest world news from the BBC. The leader of India's opposition Congress party, Rahul Gandhi, has called on everyone who believes in democracy to join today's planned march to the Supreme Court and demand the resignation of the Electoral Commission chief over alleged electoral roll fraud. He's called it a march for democracy and justice. For the third day, there's a heavy police presence in Delhi. The Electoral Commission and the Hindu nationalist government deny the fraud allegation. Health officials in Gaza say an Israeli strike has killed at least two Palestinians. The Israeli military said it was targeting a militant in southern Gaza, but gave no further information. It comes after another Israeli strike on Sunday night, which hit a tent in the Mawasi area, killing three people, according to medics. The president of Microsoft says more action needs to be taken to ensure artificial intelligence technology remains a benefit to humanity. Brad Smith told the BBC AI was currently less regulated than milk or washing machines.
4: Right now, your washing machine is subject to more safety rules than AI. Every carton of milk that you see in the grocery store is subject to safety rules and inspection. Or think about the airplanes we get on. We know how to do this for other products. We should build on that knowledge and start to think about how to apply it.
0: Action, he said, had to be taken now and not after future generations had been affected. President Trump insists the industry should police itself. This year's Nobel Prize for Economics has been awarded to two Americans, Robert E. Hall and Michael Woodford, for their work in macroeconomic stabilisation. The Swedish Academy said they'd helped the world respond to supply shocks and economic downturns. One of Robert E. Hall's hypotheses, presented back in 1978, was that changes in consumption could not be predicted. And that's the latest world news from the BBC.
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7: Where are the poets and intellectuals of this time? The innovative minds, the intelligentsia, those that are breaking down the barriers and choosing a bohemian existence, escaping from dreary suburban ideals and materialistic death traps. Where are these engaging people? The risk takers, the revolutionaries, those living apart from this big unrest, those escaping the sterility of corporate junkies who get high on materialistic consumption.

0: Welcome to the Bohemian Beat. We will journey beyond the horizon and find the artists living on the edge, going down into the murky waters of their very existence, where these brave souls have re-emerged with art that is challenging, original, and brutal.
1: You have tuned into the rhythmical world of the Bohemian Beat. I'm Riddy, your Bohemian captain aboard our vessel of the imagination, where we commune in radio waves in real time. And easing into this hour-long adventure with some music.

Natasha Bedingfield with Pirate Bones from her second album NB, released in 2007. From Pirate Bones to a contemporary pirate tale called Salty Pete and the Black Spot. This story is from Australian storyteller Max Strong, also known as Salty Pete. And this is from an album called The True Adventures of Salty Pete the Pirate.

0: This is the fairly true story of Salty Pete and the Black Spot. In the spring of 1706, Salty Pete and his scurvy crew were sailing in their sloop, the Ace of Spades, off the east coast of Cuba, fresh out of adventures. In fact, they had not had an adventure for at least 2 weeks, and that was only plundering 2 Spanish galleons, while fighting off the tentacles of a giant squid at the same time in the Bermuda Triangle. So you can understand that the men were a bit disgruntled and grumbly. They were bored with drinking rum mixed with gunpowder, playing cards and pirate monopoly. Even Zanzibar the monkey had lost interest in taking pot shots at the deckhands with the pistols he had won from the captain at cards. The crew simply refused to run away anymore. They just lay about the deck, batting at the lead shot as if it was flies. Salty was becoming quite concerned about the morale of his men because he had seen this kind of boredom lead to desertion or worse, mutiny, before. He ordered the lookouts to look sharp through their spyglasses in case there was something of interest on the horizon. Just when the grumbling of the crew was reaching a rowdy rumbling, a cry came from the topmast.
1: "We've flotsam floating with something strange on it off a starboard bow, Captain. It'll be half a league away and we'll be gaining on it post-haste."
2: "Post-haste?" thought Salty Pete. "Since when do my lookouts use fancy terms like post-haste? They must have been reading books again, which is most unusual."
1: "Hurrah!" yelled the crew. "Can we launch a jolly boat to investigate, Captain? Perhaps it be a wreck with treasure still in it."
2: "Very well, lads," said Salty, secretly well pleased that the men were so keen.
0: He knew that the flotsam would likely just be a clump of driftwood, but at least they might catch some fish from around it, because the fish liked the weed and barnacles that grew on these collections of tree stumps and tangled branches. As the jolly boat party rowed closer, they saw that the flotsam was indeed weird. Buoyed up by the floating driftwood was what appeared to be a battered old Chesterfield lounge. Balanced on top of this out-of-place furniture was, believe it or not, a Staffordshire Terrier madly wagging his tail and barking with delight at the sight of human beings. The Staffy was white all over, but for a very distinctive black spot around his right eye. He appeared to be in good condition, despite his obviously desperate predicament. As soon as the jolly boat came alongside, the dog leapt into the bows and proceeded to lick the face of each pirate in turn, until he realised that they all tasted of rum and gunpowder, which is not actually all that nice to lick. He stopped licking, but kept wagging, slobbering and whining like mad with delight, putting on a great show of being very glad to be rescued. When safely back aboard the Ace of Spades, the whole crew, well, mostly, were very excited to have a new mascot. Only Zanzibar the monkey, Squawky the parrot, and the Cat of Nine Tails had their noses out of joint to find yet another pet, putting a claim on the affection of the crew. But after a while, even they had to admit that the Staffy, who was soon given the suitable piratical name of the Black Spot, was such an enthusiastic and friendly dog that no one could dislike him for long. He soon had the men and the pets in stitches with his funny tricks and antics. He danced the hornpipe with Zanzibar. He raced around the deck with Squawky balancing on his back like a crazy jockey. He even helped the Cat of Nine Tails lick its tails, which saved it from getting as many fur balls. Naturally, a cat with 9 tails would have a lot of extra fur to create extra fur balls. Most fantastical of all, the Black Spot showed how he could climb up the ratlines to the crow's nest. Not as fast as Zanzibar, mind, but certainly faster than the cabin boy. No one had ever seen a dog, excepting a sea dog, do that before. Each day, the Black Spot would climb the rigging at a certain time and dance a strange jig atop the mast. Salty suspected that the dog had become just a bit crazy from his ordeal on the floating lounge, but this was not out of place on the Ace of Spades, where everyone was a bit deranged. What no one suspected was that the black spot was not in the slightest bit mad. In fact, the black spot, if anyone had cared to look more closely, was actually sending semaphore signals to the lookouts on a British Royal Navy brigantine, which had been shadowing the Ace of Spades for many weeks. The black spot, whose Royal Navy name was Lieutenant C. Rover, was actually a Royal Navy spy. His appearance on the floating lounge had not been a coincidence at all, but was a carefully planned way of planting a spy amongst the pirates. Aboard the Navy brigantine Nightingale, Captain Fortescue Fortescue rubbed his hands together with satisfaction as he addressed his only slightly scabrous crew.
1: "Men, I have been waiting 5 years for this time. 5 years of fruitlessly chasing that will-o'-the-wisp, Salty Pete, up and down the Caribbean, never knowing where he would appear next. But now, thanks to Lieutenant C. Rover, we have advanced knowledge of which port the pirates plan to plunder next."
0: Here the crew gave a half-hearted hurrah, as they were not sure whether they actually wanted to meet Salty and his battle-scarred crew face to face.
1: "We have it from C. Rover that the pirates plan to attack Port Royal in 2 weeks' time. When they arrive there, they're in for a rude shock, lads. Now look sharp, sharpen your hangers and polish your cannonballs. We will arrive in Port Royal a few days before the Ace of Spades and set a trap for them."
0: That night, Fortescue Fortescue wrote in his journal,
1: "If we succeed in our venture to capture Salty Pete, I warrant I will soon command a man of war and be fighting a real enemy wearing real uniforms, such as the French, or at least it was the French 6 weeks ago. Perhaps now it is the Spanish or even the Dutch. Never mind, any one of the above would be better than rum-soaked pirates. As for Lieutenant C. Rover, I shall have him promoted to third mate and given a large mutton bone for his bravery."
0: At last, the Nightingale slipped into Port Royal, but as she drew alongside the dock, she was greeted by desolated merchants with empty pockets turned out. They jeered rather than cheered Fortescue and his men.
1: "Well, look, good you are. The Ice of Spades has pillaged us proper and sailed away 3 days since," they wailed. "There be not a doubloon or a drop of rum left in the town. Not only that, the pirates appear to be led by a monkey with two pistols, a parrot what dive-bombed us, a cat of nine tails and a black dog with one white eye who nipped anyone who dared to defy that blackguard Salty Pete, as was their captain."
0: "Hmm," said Fortescue. "Are you sure it was a black dog?" as he wiped his finger along what appeared to be black boot polish on one of the bollards.
1: "Course that Sea Rover for a turncoat and a traitor."
0: Fortescue's promotion faded before his eyes. "Perhaps you too think the black spot was a traitor, but you must understand that a staffy will do almost anything for two pork chops and a pint of rum, as was his daily ration on the Ace of Spades. All he had for his tea on the Nightingale was ship's biscuit and a sip of port wine. Besides, it was much more fun to be with Zanzibar Squawky and the Cat of Nine Tails, and staffies, above all, need lots of fun." Eventually, most of the chalk dust and boot polish wore off the black spot's coat, but he never did quite regain his true colours, excuse the pun. Needless to say, this was not out of place on the Ace of Spades, where no one was very strict about bathing. With a black spot on board to keep them entertained, Salty's crew were never bored again.

0: to the Bohemian Beat, broadcasting nationally since 2007 across the Community Radio Network. We just heard Ebony Park with Throw Them Overboard from an album called Ether Shanties. And before that, Max Strong with Salty Pete and the Black Spot. Sea shanties were shipboard working songs. Some speculate that shanties may have been sung as early as the 15th century. In the days when human mussels were the only power source available aboard ship, sea shanties served a practical purpose. The rhythm of the song served to synchronize the movements of the sailors as they toiled at repetitive tasks. They also served a social purpose. Singing and listening to songs is pleasant. It alleviates boredom and lightens a burden of hard work, of which there was no shortage on long voyages in those days. Most shanties are call and response songs, with one voice, the shanty man, singing the line and the chorus of sailors bellowing the response. The shanty man was a sailor who led others in singing. He was usually self-appointed, but took on the role in addition to their other tasks on the ship. Nevertheless, sailors that had a reputation of being good shantymen were valuable and respected. This next piece is a shanty called Noah's Ark Shanty.
1: In

That was a sea shanty by the Revels called Noah's Ark. Now this next piece, Wellerman, is a sea shanty from New Zealand dating back to the 19th century. The author is unknown. Wellerman refers to a supply ship operated by the Weller Brothers Whaling Company in Australia. The lyrics to Wellerman note the plight of the ship, the Billy O.T., as they wait for the Wellerman to arrive with much-needed sugar, tea and rum. The survivalist shanty explains how the crew of the Billy O.T. persisted in its efforts to bring in a harpooned whale, even after the creature drove back under the surface of the sea.

even more. And that was Scottish singer Nathan Evans with Wellerman, Sea Shanty. This next piece is about a bad trip, from the perspective of Pirate Jenny. This track is from an album called Son of Rogues Gallery, Pirate Ballads, Sea Songs and Shanties. And a language warning.

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1: That was Pirate Jenny with Shipper Ray, Nick Cave and Warren Ellis. In this next poem, Old Ships by James Elroy Flecker, fantasy and realism meet. James Elroy Flecker, who lived between 1884 and 1915, was an English poet, novelist and playwright, considered one of the more gifted poets of the Edwardian era. Flecker's poetry is distinguished chiefly by its lyrical beauty and pictorial splendour. He was opposed to any art that was emotional or that taught anything. The poet's business, he declared, is not to save the soul of man, but to make it worth saving. The Old Ships by James Elroy Flecker is read by Christopher Hassel.
2: I have seen old ships sail like swans asleep beyond the village which men still call Tyre, with leaden age o'ercargoed, dipping deep for Famagusta and the hidden sun that rings black Cyprus with a lake of fire. And all those ships were certainly so old, who knows how oft, with squat and noisy gun, questing brown slaves or Syrian oranges, the pirate Genoese hell-raked them till they rolled blood, water, fruit, and corpses up the hold. But now, through friendly seas they softly run, painted the mid-sea blue or shore-sea green, still patterned with the vine and grapes in gold. But I have seen, pointing her shapely shadows from the dawn, and image tumbled on a rose-swept bay, a drowsy ship of some yet older day. And wonder's breath indrawn, thought I, who knows, who knows? But in that same, fished up beyond Ea, patched up new, stern painted brighter blue, that talkative, bald-headed seaman came, 12 patient comrades sweating at the oar, from Troy's doom-crimson shore, and with great lies about his wooden horse, set the crew laughing and forgot his course. It was so old a ship, who knows, who knows, and yet so beautiful, I watched in vain to see the mast burst open with a rose and the whole deck put on its leaves again.

0: That was Anouka Serene Nito from an album by Hector Zazu called Songs from the Cold Seas. And before that, a poem, The Old Ships, by James Elroy Flecker, read by Christopher Hassel. The voyage or passage is one of the most persistent and enticing of all literary themes. French poet Arthur Rimbaud declared that poetry will no longer give rhythm to the action. It will be out ahead. This next poem, Drunken Boat, by Rimbaud, was written when he was just 16 years old. The following piece is inspired by Rimbaud's poem, Drunken Boat, and is by Holly Tannen. From her album called Crazy Laughter, 7 Years with the Spirit of Arthur Rimbaud.
1: As I came floating down the placid river, I felt myself no longer guided by the bargeman's hands. Howling natives hauled them up for targets, nailed them naked to painted poles. What did I care for any crew, traders of Flemish wheat or English cotton? When they were through with all their noisy grief, the river let me wander where I would. Out on the angry splash of winter tides, emptier than children's minds I ran. And no unmoored peninsula ever knew more triumphant uproar than I made. Blessed by the storm, I woke up on the sea 10 nights, and dancing lightly on the waves that roll forever o'er the deep sunk dead, I never missed the lantern's idiot eyes. Sweeter than sour apples to a child, green water in mines I ran. And no unmoored peninsula ever knew more triumphant uproar than I made. Blessed by the storm, I woke up on the sea 10 nights, and dancing lightly on the waves that roll forever o'er the deep sunk dead, I never missed the

And since then, I've been bathing in the poem of the sea, milk white, infused with stars. I know the sky split wide by lightning, tides and surf and water spouts. I know the night, and dawn exalted like a flock of doves. And sometimes I have seen what man has thought he's seen. I've seen the setting sun light up the shivering purple waves, like actors in some ancient tragedy. I've dreamed the evening green with dazzled snow and singing phosphor and kisses rising slowly on the eyelids of the sea. I've touched the shores of Florida's where flowers mingle with the eyes of panthers and the skins of men. And monstrous serpents eaten up with lice drop down from trees and twine with black perfume. I've seen sidereal archipelagos and islands, ecstatic skies thrown open to the traveler on the wave. Is it in these endless nights you sleep in exile? O million golden birds!

0: like to show to children these dolphins on the wave, these fish of gold, these singing fish, these flowers of foam that lulled my scudding course till I rested like a woman on her knees. There were times I'd list, almost an island, beneath the quarrels and droppings of the barking blonde-eyed birds. And there were times when past my fragile bough, a pensive corpse came floating backwards by. Lost beneath the estuary's long and trailing hair, jettisoned by hurricane into the birdless ether, there's not a shipbuilder nor a sailor would salvage my water-drunken carcass now. I, who rose from violet fog and ran, steaming and free, stained with electric crescents, herds of black seahorses by my side. I, who trembled 50 leagues away from groans of gathering storms and rutting whales, I long for Europe with its ancient parapets. True, I've wept too much. Dawns are heartbreaking. Every sun is agonizing. Every moon is cruel. Acrid love has swollen me into a drunken stupor. Oh, split apart my keel. Let me go to the sea. If I do desire any European water, it's the cold black pond at balmy twilight, where a lone child crouches, eyes full of sorrow, and sets sail a boat, frail as a butterfly in May. Sodden with weary waves, I can no longer sail against the cotton trader's wake, nor cross the pride of flags and blazing banners, nor swim beneath the prison ship's dreadful eye.
1: This is the Bohemian Beat, and that was Holly Tannen with The Drunken Boat, inspired by a poem of the same name by the French symbolist poet Arthur Rimbaud. And we have time to squeeze in one more poem. Invictus is a short Victorian poem

0: by the English poet William Ernest Henley, who lived between 1849 and 1903. The poem Invictus contains all the emotional and intellectual impact of true poetry. It represents the logical culmination of a long struggle for life in the shadow of death. In the poem, the speaker accepts no master but himself. He bows to no authority. He is his own god, guide, and judge. He is the captain.
1: Invictus by William Ernest Henley. Out of the night that covers me, black as the pit from pole to pole, I thank whatever gods may be for my unconquerable soul. In the fell clutch of circumstance, I have not winced nor cried aloud. Under the bludgeonings of chance, my head is bloody but unbowed. Beyond this place of wrath and tears looms but the horror of the shade, and yet the menace of the years finds and shall find me unafraid. It matters not how strait the gate, how charged with punishments the scroll. I am the master of my fate. I am the captain of my soul.
0: You are listening to The Bohemian Beat, a show about poetry. That was Dana Ivey reading a poem by the American poet William Ernest Henley called Invictus, which is Latin for unconquered. Henley was moved to write the verses of the poem while he was recovering after having one of his legs amputated. And the one-legged Henley may have been the inspiration for Robert Louis Stevenson's character, Long John Silver, in the 1883 novel Treasure Island. And we will have to end on that note. I trust you've enjoyed our poetic adventure on the high seas with pirates, shanties, tales, and poems. And we will end with a track from Countless Thousands called A Pirate Shanty. And that's from an album called We're Just Really Excited to Be Here. Thank you for joining me on the Bohemian Beat. I'm Riddhi.

Hey, hey, hey, hi, hi, hi-de ho, aloha, aloha, aloha. Come right on in, sit yourself down, your table is ready for you, as it always is, nestled right up here against the bandstand with total access to the dance floor as well. And my name is Seth Jordan, I am your host, the proprietor, and the DJ here in this audio venue that's known as the Tiki Lounge Remix. We are the home of creative Sonic Exotica, and every week I bring you the very latest in global world music scene, digital beats, contemporary jazz, bit of dub thrown in there as well. And in the first hour of this edition, we hear a new track from a fabulous ensemble of West African women singers, as well as a group of Cuban musicians living in Ecuador, and the collaboration between Italian, Finnish, and Chilean musos. That's an unusual one. Plus, some new reggae from New Caledonia, right here in the Pacific. Our favorite Aussie Moroccan musician finally releases some new music of his own. And the latest world jazz from the UK, and more from South Africa as well. And in the second hour of the program, if you're sticking around for that on your own good community station, and I do hope you are, our very, very special guest this week is one of the funkiest jazz bassists anywhere on this planet or anywhere else, Mr. Marcus Miller, who of course played with and produced the late period of Miles Davis's career, and he's going to be out here himself, Marcus Miller, out here touring in Oz once again in April of next year. And I caught up with him the other week, and bring that to you in the second hour of the program, right here in the Tiki Lounge Remix. And to kick things off for this first hour, we do have a track from the group known as Les Amazones d'Afrique, a wonderful, wonderful ensemble of a variety of West African women who have been singing together now. The lineup changes a little bit, but they're always good. Here they are, Les Amazones d'Afrique, and the track Ife, right here in the Tiki Lounge.

0: And that's a track called Sácalo de Fuera, translates as take it out. And that comes from a group known as Matu y la Tribu, Matu and the Tribe. And Matu is a woman originally from Italy. She's based in Finland these years. Her real name is Lisa Marcella Martanen, but she goes by Matu. And she plays there in Finland with a group of South American musicians from Chile. So we got an Italian, Finnish, Chilean collaboration there. And it sounds pretty good. And that's the Didjdu remix of that track. Didjdu is a producer out of Italy as well. And that track has been included on a new compilation album out called Turntables on the Caribbean, Volume 2. It's a play on the name of the label, which is Turntables on the Hudson out in New York City, but this is Turntables on the Caribbean, music from South and Central America with remixes done as well. It's a good new album from that label, Turntables on the Hudson. They always put out good sounds. Here's another track from the same album. This one comes from Leonardo Milano de Cuba. He's, of course, from Cuba, and the track features Noel Batista. Now, Noel was also originally from Cuba, but he's moved down to Ecuador in South America, where he currently lives in a mountainous region down there, which he says is sort of reminiscent of eastern Cuba. And this is a track called Que Tu Tien, translates as What You Have. From Cuba and a little bit of Ecuador, Leonardo Milano de Cuba, featuring Noel Batista, from the album Turntables on the Caribbean, Volume 2, right here in the Tiki Lounge.
1: Hello.

Again, that's a track called For All, and it's the title track of a brand new album from Mr. Marcus Gadd from New Caledonia, right here in the Pacific, not far off the coast of North Queensland at all, also known to the indigenous people there as Kanaky, because Caledonia was actually part of Scotland when it was named by British explorers out here in the Pacific, but most people do know it as New Caledonia or Kanaky these years. And Marcus Gadd is from there. He's a big reggae star from New Caledonia. The capital, of course, is New Mia, and that new album, For All, is out on the Easy Star label, also through the High label and Big Scoop label, so three of them combining together there to distribute that new album from Marcus Gadd. And he's been on the scene there for a number of years now, always putting out a good Pacific reggae sound and making some inroads into Europe and even to the home of reggae, Jamaica, as well. Here's another track from it. This one's simply called Home. From New Caledonia, or Kanaky if you prefer, once again, Marcus Gadd, right here in the Tiki Lounge.

track called Umbara Miskan from Morocco, and right here in Australia, that's Mr. Julian Belbashir. New single from him. It's been a while. His debut album came out back in 2022, wonderful album called Babdukala. And Julian, of course, used to be the drummer for the fine Australian band called Oka, but he's been out on his own for a while now and based mainly in Morocco these years in the beautiful town of Essaouira. I went over there and toured with him around Morocco a couple of years ago. Wonderful experience over there. Some great, great music that he and his entourage are making. And he's got a brand new album on its way. It'll be out in the new year in February. The album will be called The Golden Light. And it's inspired by that fleeting golden hour just before dusk in North Africa. But this single, Umbara Miskan, it tells the story of Umbara, the poor or the unfortunate ones who are left standing outside the sacred shrine in ripped clothes, brewing tea from discarded leaves, while those richer folks remain comfortable inside, sipping tea in their slippers, it says here. It's wonderful new music, and it was recorded over 2 years across Morocco, Mali, Australia, and Canada, and it's produced in partnership with Mr. Godrigas from the group Godtet, and it's co-produced and co-written by Alex Richardson from right here in Australia. We really look forward to this full album when it comes out, but at least we've got this single for now. Julian Belbashir, and that name is spelled B-E-L-B-A-C-H-I-R. Julian Belbashir, Moroccan father, but born and raised right here in Oz. Look forward to the full album. And you're right here in the Tiki Lounge Remix, where we've also got some new music from Germany and the group called The Sandman Project. They got a new album coming out called Heart Forever on the Batoff label. And the album is entirely composed, arranged, and produced by guitarist, composer, and bandleader Tal Sandman, who moves from Jaffa in Israel to Leipzig in Germany a while back, and that's where the Sandman Project is based. Rooted in psychedelic groove, Middle Eastern musicality, funk, jazz, bit of desert rock, it's pretty good stuff. They've just released this first single from this album. It's called Questions, Answers. Have a listen, once again, from the new album coming out called Heart Forever. This is the Sandman Project, right here in the lounge.

on a track called Blow Your Trumpet. That is the UK band called the Ezra Collective, EZRA, from a brand new album from them called Here Because of Hope on the Partisan label. Played you a track from that last week here in the program. The full album has now been released, and it's pretty good stuff. Ezra Collective, very jazzy, very Afrobeat as well. Two of the members, the two brothers on drums and bass, their father was from Nigeria. They grew up listening to Afrobeat, so it's no surprise that it plays an important part of their own music in Ezra Collective. They've been out here to Australia before. Wonderful live group, and they're just about to be here again. They'll be performing out in Perth on the 30th of September, in Brisbane on the 2nd of October, Sydney on October the 3rd, and Melbourne on October the 4th. Those Sydney and Melbourne dates are part of the Move My Way Festival. Here's another track from the new album. This one's called The Last Stand. And that album title again is called Here Because of Hope, from the UK, Ezra Collective, right here in the Tiki Lounge.

And that's a track called Uzala, and it comes from the great young saxophonist from South Africa by the name of Linda Sikakane. I played you a track from this new album from him, and the album is simply called Linda. It's out on the Blue Note label. Played you a track from that a couple weeks ago here in the program. That's another one, Uzalo, from Linda Sikakane. And he's duetting there with his brother, Thabo Sikakane, as well. Good album. And that's all we've got time for this first hour of the Tiki Lounge Remix. I hope you're enjoying what you're listening to. I hope you and your own good community station are sticking around for the second hour, because our very, very special guest is jazz funkmeister bassist extraordinaire Mr. Marcus Miller, who's going to be out here in Australia again in April of 2027. Tour has just been announced. Good to catch up with Marcus. Hope you can listen in.

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Check them out for Marcus Miller in part two of this week's edition of the program, which of course is produced in the studios of 2BBB FM in Bellingen, New South Wales, that's on Goombanga country, and it's distributed all around this big land through the good graces of CRN, the Community Radio Network, with support from the Community Broadcasting Foundation. See you in the second hour, here in the Tiki Lounge Remix.

Yeah, yeah, it's a very funky sound of Mr. Marcus Miller from his 2018 album called Laid Black on the Blue Note label. Trip Trap's the name of that one. And Marcus Miller is our very special guest for this second hour of this edition of the Tiki Lounge Remix. If you're not familiar with Marcus, well, you really, really should be. He's one of the funkiest bass players going. He's a musician, a songwriter, a record producer, and he worked with trumpeter Miles Davis, pianist Herbie Hancock, singer Luther Vandross, and saxophonist Wayne Shorter and David Sanborn, amongst others. He was actually the main songwriter and producer on three of Miles Davis's albums, Tutu in 1986, music from the film Siesta in 1987, and the 1989 album Amandla. And Marcus is an internationally acclaimed bassist, composer, and producer. He's been a transformative force in the music industry for over four decades. He's 67 years old these days, and he's a five-time Grammy Award winner and a UNESCO Artist for Peace. His signature bass style and creative ingenuity have helped shape the sound of modern jazz, rhythm and blues, and urban film scores for decades. And he's got a credit list spanning well over 500 recordings, ranging from Beyoncé to Miles Davis, and his characteristic bass sound can be heard on Limitless' catalog of classic hits. Check him out online. You'll find them all listed there. Marcus Miller, our special guest this hour here in the Tiki Lounge. But just before I start my conversation with Marcus, I want to play you one more track from him. This is another one from that same album, from 2018 album Laid Black. And this one features another wonderful bass player, Miss Michelle Ndegeo Cello on the vocals. And this is called Rush Over. Marcus Miller on the bass, right here in the Tiki Lounge Remix.

0: On the line from Los Angeles, I am speaking to one of the very funkiest men on the planet, Mr. Marcus Miller. Welcome back. Nice to talk to you. It's been quite some years since we talked, Marcus.
1: Yeah, how are you?
0: I'm doing very, very well. Marcus, you've just been announced that you're coming back down here to Oz in April of next year on what's currently a 5-date tour, but I wouldn't be surprised if more dates are added to that. You were out here two years ago for the Melbourne International Jazz Festival. What are your memories of that short tour 2 years ago out here?
1: The main feeling that I had when we did those shows was from the audience and from the people that I was meeting was, it's about time. You know, this is the first time we came down there. I think I came down maybe 10 years ago to do a few clinics.
0: Yeah.
1: But this is the first time I was there with a band to really do what we do. So it was about time, and it was really beautiful. Of course, you know, you guys just are so cool down there. And the people were so welcoming and warm, man. So it was really a beautiful experience.
0: You played at that Melbourne International Jazz Festival back then. You did a big outdoor show at the Sydney Meyer Bowl there. You opened for Herbie Hancock, and then you played with Herbie when he did his set. Do you recall that?
1: I do now. Yeah, you know, I don't do many sideman gigs anymore, but whenever Herbie calls, you know, put everything down.
0: Yeah.
1: And do it. As a matter of fact, we just did a show at the Hollywood Bowl here in Los Angeles. It was, celebrating Miles Davis's centennial birthday.
0: Yeah.
1: His heavenly birthday. And, of course, I put everything down to do that with Herbie. So to open for him in Melbourne was cool. And then come in and play some notes with him was even more cool.
0: I saw a video of that show at the Hollywood Bowl just yesterday. I watched that online, and you had an all-star lineup there, Terrence Blanchard, Christian McBride, Kenny Garrett, so many, many people, and yep. Herbie as well, everybody gathering together to celebrate what would have been Miles' 100th birthday this year, which is kind of mind-blowing. Can you imagine what Miles would have been like if he'd lived to 100? He would have been a rascal still, wouldn't he?
1: Oh, man, he would have been, like, unmanageable. he was already something else. You know, he passed, I think he was 65 when he passed.
0: Mm.
1: And he was already, you know, like, it's not like he ever did not speak his mind. So I can't imagine what he would be saying to everybody as he approached 100 years. But, we're trying to carry on his spirit. You know, a lot of people ask me, what do you think Miles would have been doing now? And I just say, look, man, I have no idea. You know, you can't. Or they ask me, where's jazz going in the future? And you just don't know because, music kind of reflects the times that we're living in. So it's like asking what's going to happen in the future. We don't know, but we know that the music will reflect that.
0: And, of course, jazz now has a history of, over 120 years. There's lots of different eras in that looking back now. And as we're saying, Miles would have been 100. John Coltrane would have been 100 this year because they were virtually the same age as well. It's pretty mind-blowing to think of these fellas and their place in history and now the place of you and others who are carrying on this long, long tradition.
1: Yeah, it's amazing because I'm able to say when they ask me, you know, what does Miles represent to you? I'm able to say, I think he was one of the most important artists of the 20th century.
0: Hmm.
1: And that's reasonable to say, you know, the century is over and it was an incredible century especially with jazz. Jazz was born in the 20th century and it's still going strong. And it, like you said, every 10, 15 years or so, it morphs to reflect whatever's going on in this ever-changing world. So it's really incredible to see how history is formed. It's incredible to have met, lived, played music with these guys who are now, to younger people, just historical figures. It's, it's really a trippy thing, you know?
0: Mm. Of course, Marcus, Miles played a central role in your own career, and you continue to honor and maintain his legacy. Do you ever get tired of talking about Miles? You know, you get asked about him constantly, I know, but do you ever think, oh, God, another Miles question?
1: Well, I'll tell you, there are some guys in the Miles family who I think are tired of speaking about Miles. For me, because of course, I got to do some incredible things with Miles, but I also had things that I did in the R&B world with people like Luther Vandross and Aretha Franklin and Chaka Khan. And then, you know, kind of instrumental funk jazz with David Sanborn. So, you know, I think a lot of people resent it because they feel like there's more that I did in my life besides just playing with Miles. But for me, because, you know, I get asked about Luther, I get asked about David Sanborn, I get asked about everybody. So it's pretty well balanced. So it doesn't bother me. As a matter of fact, I'm happy to talk about it because it was, like you said, very important period of my life.
0: You mentioned that Miles was, I believe, 65 when he passed. You're 67 this year. And
1: that's tripping me out.
0: I'm just wondering what that means to you, to be 67 now, to be heading towards 70. The career you've had is just an astonishing one, isn't it? What do you think, looking back now over all these years? What's your overall feeling? Just the one of being grateful?
1: Yeah, you said it. Just complete gratitude. And just like, okay, let's continue on. You know, you're feeling pretty good. Let's see what else you can come up with. But with a lot of people that I made music with not being here anymore, that's really a trip. You know, I was always the youngest guy in the band. You know, I was the youngest guy in Miles' band. I was, you know, I was always, all the musicians that I played with were always 8, 9, 10, you know, 15 years older than me. So it's taken me a while to get used to being the dude who is the one who's been around. You know, I'll be on the tour bus with my band, and I'll be telling a story that, for me, just happened a little while ago. And then I look at them, and their eyes are big, you know, like, wow, man, I wasn't even born then, you know, and I'm realizing, okay, you're that dude, you know, you're that guy who has these stories that these young musicians need to hear. So I'm slowly but surely kind of growing into that role.
0: You become one of the elders. It's good.
1: Yeah, one of them dudes. You know, I remember back in 1983, you know, and they're looking at me like, wow, man.
0: Ancient history. ancient.
1: Exactly.

0: Merci. Alex Hahn, Christian Scott, Ronald Bruner, Federico Pena, yours truly, Marcus Miller. Thank you. Thank you to Miles Davis. Miles, we love you. Je t'adore. À la prochaine, Lyon. Merci, au revoir.
1: The track Full Nelson, Perfect Way, written by Marcus Miller, and him performing on the bass there, along with Christian Scott doing the Miles Davis trumpet parts, and Alex Hahn on saxophone there, amongst others. That comes from Marcus's 2011 album called Tutu Revisited, going back and reinterpreting the music from the album Tutu that came out originally from Miles Davis in 1986, which Marcus produced and wrote most of it. Great, great album, and nice to hear Marcus playing on that, because Marcus Miller is our very special guest for this edition of the Tiki Lounge Remix, and he'll be touring out here in Australia in April. I'll be giving you the dates for that at the end of the interview, so stay tuned for that. Marcus Miller, our special guest here in the Tiki Lounge. Speaking of gratitude, Marcus, the other week I saw online the video that you did for Father's Day, I think it was a few years ago, where you were talking about your own father who lived to the age of 92. My father lived to 92 as well, so I can relate. And you were talking about the song that you wrote called Preacher's Kid and the gratitude that you felt toward your father, who kind of put off his own career. He could have been a strong player himself and had a larger career, but he put that aside for the sake of the family. And that was very moving to have you tell that story there about him and the way his choices affected you. That video keeps coming up and around every year, doesn't it now?
2: Yeah, every year, every Father's Day, it comes around. And I'm very, very, you know, honored that people are touched by that story. My dad, my parents, it was nothing special for me to have two parents who were on my case about education and supporting me when I showed a love for music. It only became special, man, when I kind of went out into the world and met so many people who didn't have that, you know, met so many people who had to figure stuff out on their own. And so every year, man, it got bigger and more important. I had more and more gratitude for my father making the decision to put off his own career. It wasn't like he wasn't playing. He played in church, he played weddings, he played funerals. Anytime the community needed to get together, my father was there behind the organ, you know. So he had a cousin, Wynton Kelly, who was a tremendous piano player.
1: Absolutely.
2: Wynton played with Miles, Wynton played with Wes Montgomery, Wynton played with everybody. And so that made it even kind of more stark for my dad to make the decision to, you know, support his family, especially with Wynton out there doing his thing, you know. Mm-hmm. Unfortunately, Wynton died like at the age of 39, right? Mm. So it could have been really understandable if my father said, you know what, I'm really discouraging you from becoming a professional musician because the life is hard. Mm-hmm. And, you know, I want you to be around. But instead, when he saw, man, how important music was to me, music was important to him. So, of course, he understood that part. And, you know, he just kind of said, just be careful, you know, and please just keep your head on. And, you know, that was just beautiful of him to do that.
1: And the pride that he had of seeing you carry on and have a brilliant career that he could watch and be part of.
2: Oh, yeah, he was absolutely part of it. And I would call him regularly, say, Dad, I got this F major chord with an F sharp in the bass, man. I don't know what to name it. I'm trying to write out this chart. What should I? And then he'd go into his whole, well, you know, it depends on the application. And he'd go into his whole thing. And I would just let him go, man. It was just so so wonderful.
1: One of the things about that video of you doing that song for your dad is that you're playing clarinet on that instead of the bass that you're so well known for. But it's really moving to see you play. It's kind of rare, isn't it?
2: Well, that instrument is a bass clarinet, right?
1: Yeah.
2: That was the instrument that I started with.
1: Okay.
2: I actually started with a wooden wind instrument called a recorder. It might have a different name.
1: No. We know them. We know them as recorders as well.
2: Yeah. So they, you know, they give kids when they're 8 years old just something to make some music with. But then I went to the clarinet pretty soon after that. And my dad would put it this way, I had to audition for the arts school when I was getting ready to audition for high school. They have an art school called the LaGuardia School in New York. Mm-hmm. And I played Mozart's clarinet concerto. And my dad, you know, would accompany me on the piano so I could practice and get it together ready for my audition. So the clarinet was very important in terms of the way my dad and my relationship. Mm-hmm. Of course, I started playing the bass pretty soon after I started the clarinet, and I played that outside of school and, you know, in funk bands and soul bands. But with my dad, it was about the clarinet. So it was a fitting, as far as I was concerned, it was fitting to use that instrument when doing a tribute to my dad. Mm. Although I had to switch to the bass clarinet because I needed a little bit more gravity in the sound.
1: Mm. What do you think, Marcus, about the way bass is being played these days? You set the levels for a lot of people who you have a very imitated sound by a lot of young bass players these days. Where do you think bass is going these days? Where do you see it heading?
2: Well, the first change, the first big change was when they started adding strings mm-hmm. to the bass.
1: Mm-hmm.
2: You know, first it was 5 strings, 6 strings. Some guys are playing 7-string basses. So it's almost kind of crazy to call it a bass because it's a bass and a treble. You know, it goes very high into the guitar range and very low, even lower than the original 4-string bass.
1: Mm-hmm.
2: So that gives musicians who choose this instrument a lot of options, a lot of things they can do with it. The funny part is, at least in pop music, not a lot of bass guitars happening these days.
1: Mm-hmm.
2: You know, it's a lot of synthesized bass. So these kids who are playing a bass instrument now, they don't really feel confined to just holding it down. That's what we used to call it when you're playing the bass, like in a funk band or soul band. You had to hold it down. You had to play that bass line, that funky bass line, and don't let it go. And, you know, I don't think they feel that kind of responsibility because, you know, there's no bass player holding it down these days. I mean, of course, there are some holdouts, but they're more interested in creating other kinds of colors. So the instrument is evolving. It's not that old an instrument. It was created in 1955, at least the bass guitar was. So
1: mm-hmm.
2: there's still plenty of places for it to go. But I think it's going to be an instrument that, you know, some kids play by themselves, you know, like you would play a classical guitar by yourself.
1: Mm.
2: A lot of stuff involves musicians playing by themselves these days because of social media and everybody's posting, you know, these 20-second clips
1: mm-hmm.
2: Of them playing by themselves. So there's a lot of bedroom musicians mm-hmm. happening these days. And I'm hoping that the art of playing with people doesn't kind of get left by the wayside because that's really, really special. It's very, very human. And I think we don't want to let that go.

0: Oh yeah, a lesson in funky bass there from Marcus Miller and Friends. Papa Was a Rolling Stone. That's the live version that was recorded at the North Sea Jazz Festival in 2015, the same year the original came out on Marcus's 2015 album called Aphrodisia. And of course, Marcus Miller, who will be touring out here in Australia once again in April 2027, is our very special guest for this edition of the Tiki Lounge Remix. Marcus, who's in your own band these days? Who are you going to be bringing out here to Australia in April of next year?
1: Well, I have a drummer named Anwar Marshall. These guys are young guys, you know. Anwar, you know, I'm always testing him when we play our sound check. Mm-hmm. I play old bass lines from the 70s to see if he knows the beat. And his dad did a very good job because he told me his dad would grill him, would test him on knowing all the old school, you know, Larry Graham and Bootsy and... Mm-hmm. Mm-hmm. And Earth, Wind, and Fire, he knows it all, so I'm very impressed by him.
0: All the funksters.
1: I have a piano player. His name is Xavier Gordon, another young guy who's just great. And they've been in my band for a while, so, you know, I'm trying to make sure that I impart as much experience, as much knowledge as I can about playing together. I have a saxophonist named Donald Hayes, who any gospel record from the 1990s, if you've listened to any of it that came out in that decade, Donald's on it. He's from Memphis, totally so soulful, and he carries on that Memphis tradition of the blues and R&B, and he's really tremendous. And then I have Russell Gunn, the trumpet player.
0: Oh, yeah.
1: And Russell's from, you know, he's been around, like, when Branford Marsalis first decided to go in a more funky direction in the 90s. He had a very, very young Russell Gunn in the band. The band was called Buckshot LaFunk.
0: Yeah,
1: and
0: I remember
1: Russell
0: that.
1: Gunn was in.
0: I remember Buckshot.
1: Yeah, there you go. And then, you know, he's done his own albums, Ethnomusicology. He did a series of maybe 3 or 4 albums where he had big band and incorporated the big band sound with hip hop. So he's been doing some interesting things. And he's from Miles' hometown of East St. Louis. So he's got that feeling. So, that's the band, and like I said, we've been traveling and doing our thing. So we were there 2 years ago in Australia, and people really loved it. So yeah. This will be part two.
0: And Russell really, you know, is very much in the Miles tradition, isn't he? I'm sure he would acknowledge that, and that allows you to play all that music from that time period that's part of both Miles' career and your career.
1: Absolutely. You know, he is really interested in not playing all the notes, just playing ones that speak to people.
0: Yeah.
1: And, of course, I really appreciate that. Of course, that's what Miles was famous for. And, you know, he does a great job. And he, of course, he injects his own personality in there also. But him coming from, like, the same neighborhood as Miles is pretty cool. Yes. Last time we played in St. Louis, Russell took the band to Miles' house where he grew up, which it's now a museum. Mm-hmm. You know, it's a small house, but they made it a museum. And we just hung out, man, and Russell pulled his trumpet out in Miles' practice room and started playing some notes, man. So we really enjoyed watching that connection.
0: I grew up myself in Kansas City, Marcus, so I know that St. Louis scene as well over there. I used to go over there and visit and hear some music over there. Yeah. Marcus, it seems to me well and truly time for a new album from you. We haven't had a new studio album since when? Was Laid Black your last studio? 2018. Yeah. That's a long time in between albums. You got something on the boil here? We going to hear something new pretty soon?
1: Yeah, man, I got a lot of stuff. Matter of fact, it's been a while since I had a new album out, but 2027 is going to be a very cool year for me. I'm trying to figure out what music to put out first, put it that way. So I've got a lot of directions that I've been working on simultaneously. So, and I've been doing some cool projects as well. There's a filmmaker artist named Steve McQueen. Are you familiar with Steve McQueen?
0: No, only the actor.
1: right. This is an African-American, he's an African Brit. His name is Steve McQueen. There was a movie he did called 12 Years a Slave, which is a very popular movie.
0: Yeah, absolutely.
1: And he also does, like museum projects. And, you know, he made a documentary about this high-rise, low-income building that caught fire in London. It was high-rise, like, you know, 30 floors, and the top 2 floors caught fire. It was really terrifying. He made a documentary about that. But he had an idea to do a project that was in a museum, huge space, two football fields long, concrete, nothing except these lights installed in the ceiling that make every color from ultraviolet to infrared slowly changing from one end of the spectrum to the other over like 30 minutes, and just bass. And he wanted us to evoke the feeling of being in the bottom of a slave ship, just not knowing where you're going, not knowing who your captors are, not knowing if you'd ever see your family again. And he said he wanted five bass players. So I got Michelle and Deggie Acello playing electric bass.
0: Oh, yeah.
1: I got Aston Barrett, you know, whose dad played with Bob Marley, playing reggae bass. I have a brother named Mamadou from Senegal who played a bass ngoni, which is an African version of a bass guitar. And I had an acoustic bass played by a protege of Christian McBride, 16-year-old Laura Martin, who's fantastic. And we just played this music that just evoked this feeling of being in limbo and not knowing where you're going. It came out beautifully. We'll probably, you know, it's been in a museum in New York, then in Basel, Switzerland, and it's going to debut in Paris in February. And we're thinking about releasing the actual music to this project because it's really something special.
0: Sounds fascinating.
1: A lot going on.
0: Sounds fascinating, Marcus. And listen, it's going to be good to have you back out here again in 2027. I'm hoping to catch you probably at the Sydney gig. And I look forward to hearing you and seeing you there again. Thanks so much for some of your time today. Much respect. And keep it funky, man.
1: Absolutely. Thank you, man. Good to talk to you. Appreciate it, man.

Yeah, a little bit of solo bass groove there, recorded by Mr. Marcus Miller at his home during COVID when nobody could go anywhere. And those dates for Marcus and his band live down here in Australia in April of 2027. He'll be in Perth on April the 12th, in Brisbane on April 15th, in Sydney on April 16th, Melbourne on the 17th, and down in Adelaide on the 18th of April. Tickets are on sale now. Check them out online. And don't miss Marcus Miller, live in Australia, funky as ever. And thanks for him for taking time to talk to us here this week in the Tiki Lounge Remix.

And that is just about all the time we've got for this edition of the Tiki Lounge Remix. And over a little bit of Marcus's Preacher's Kid, which is the track we were talking about dedicated to his father. That's about all the time we've got. And the program, of course, is produced in the studios of 2BBB in Bellingen, New South Wales. That's on Goombanga Country. And it's heard on over 65 community stations all around this big land, like the incredible one you're listening to right now. 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My name is Seth Jordan, closing up the Tiki Lounge for another week. 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Adios, amigos. Ciao, ciao for now. Leave you with just a little bit more from Marcus Miller and Friends. 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
1: Welcome to Hot, Sweet and Jazzy, an hour of music on the jazz spectrum. Ross Williamson with you today. In the next hour, we've got a range of 2026 releases, almost all of them, featuring some excellent musicianship and some entertaining playing. So lots of good stuff coming up. We kick off with a group from Spain. They're called La Dancing Pepa. They're a swing and jazz band from Valencia, been playing together since 2014. Built their name on the European dance floors, Lindy Hop, Balboa, Shag festivals in Spain, Portugal, France and Switzerland. The thing is classic swing repertoire. They arrange things themselves. And, of course, it's designed for dancing. So feel free to dance as you hear La Dancing Pepa playing Big John's Special.

Big John's special. That was the group from Valencia in Spain called La Dancing Pepa, and that's from their 2026 release called Fast Feet Society. You're listening to some jazz with Russ Williamson. Now, a group led by Fernando Ferrarone. He's a trumpeter and sax player based in Miami in Florida. But this album, beautifully different, was recorded and mixed and the rest in Buenos Aires, Argentina. There are a number of Argentinian musicians there, and the pianist now lives there, although he's American. So, Fernando Ferrarone leading this group, and I guess we're on a bit of a dancing theme here. This is called Tommy's Shuffle.

Fernando Ferraroni, the trumpeter, was leading his quintet there. That was called Tommy Shuffle, and it came from the 2026 album Beautifully Different. Well, here's a live recording now from New Orleans. The album's called Live at the 2026 New Orleans Jazz and Heritage Festival. And it's a big band led by the New Orleans-born and based sax player David Bodie. It's a 22-piece big band that he's leading, which is quite something, and it includes some of New Orleans' finest musicians. David Bodie said it was so much fun bringing this band and these arrangements to the crowd at the WWOZ Jazz Tent. We had a great time and really fed off the good vibes the people were giving us. WWOZ, an important radio station, public radio, in New Orleans. All right, from that particular event then, here's their interpretation of a Kenny Garrett tune called Happy People, live recording.

Live recording there from the New Orleans Festival of 2026. David Bodie leading his big band, and that was called Happy People, a Kenny Garrett composition. And that's a 2026 release, as you might expect. David Bodie. You're listening to some jazz with Ross Williamson. Well, a new voice to me now, a young Canadian called Noah Costa. He's released an album called Right Here in, I think, September of 2026, and he's got quite a nice voice. He also has written a couple of songs along with a longtime family friend called Aaron Dean, and so we're going to have a listen, I think, to one of those now. 21 he is, this young fella, so prepare to be impressed by his voice. Here's Noah Costa with 20-something.

expert on Shakespeare, and that's a hell of a lot. But the world don't need scholars as much as I thought.

20-something was the title of that one, and that was Noah Costa. Costa spelt with a K, Canadian singer, young singer. The album's called Right Here. This is Hot, Sweet and Jazzy, a program made at The Pulse in Geelong for the Community Radio Network. 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The French guitarist Samuel Bonnet migrated to Canada in 2009 and is now part of the Montreal jazz scene. He's released an album called Slow. It's his trio plus a very important addition, the veteran American trumpeter Joe Manurelli, known as Mags. So it's a quartet and they've released this album called Slow. It's rather enjoyable. Samuel Bonnet has written the tunes and this one's called Nylon Swing.

back to fusion, I guess, with that track. That was a group led by the bass player Josh Cohen, Canadian. The album's called We Are Home, and that was called Elevate. We Are Home, the title of the album, I think comes from the idea that Josh Cohen travelled with his family to the United States, into Mexico, and then back to Canada. And now he belongs to the Toronto jazz community. It was a sextet there. They produced a sound that was a bit reminiscent, perhaps, of the 70s, I thought. Josh Cohen there with Elevate. Before that, we heard Samuel Bonnet, that group from Montreal. Samuel Bonnet, the guitarist, leading the quartet with Nylon Swing. In fact, we're in the middle of four tracks from Canada. We began with Noah Costa, then Samuel Bonnet, Josh Cohen, and now Tara Davidson's Marnie Project. Tara Davidson is a sax player from Canada, been there for over two decades. And this latest project of hers, called the Marnie Project, is producing quite some interesting music, delightful and pleasant music. Now, the word Marnie, that was the name of her cat. Tara Davidson's cat passed away at the age of 17 and a half. And she misses the cat because it used to sit beside her at the piano while she was composing. So Marnie lives on in the name of this group. It's a quartet. Florian Hoefner plays keyboards, Dan Fortin bass, Ethan Ardelli is the drummer. So from Tara Davidson's Marnie Project, here is Betty's Dance.

Betty's Dance from Tara Davidson's Marnie Project. Tara Davidson was playing the saxophones, and that was Florian Hoefner who was playing the accordion. Good sound. The accordion has a place in jazz. You're listening to some jazz with Ross Williamson. Well, let's calm things down a bit with one of those reflective ballads about spring. Spring can really hang you up the most, from Australian singer Hetty Kate, from her Jazz in Four Seasons series, and this, of course, from Spring.

Kate is a singer who respects the lyrics of any song she sings, and, well, we heard the lyrics nice and clearly there. Song written by Fran Landesman and Tommy Wolfe, Spring Can Really Hang You Up the Most. And that's from Hetty's 2025 album, Jazz in Four Seasons, Volume 1, Spring. She recorded that in the Czech Republic, and I'm looking forward to the next three volumes. Well, let's round out the hour with a release from May of 2026, a quintet led by two tenor sax players. Have you heard of Ray Keith Irwin? He's a sax player who's now in his 60s. Probably not, because he uses a stage name of Ray Gelato. And he's one of the major forces in the revival of swing music in the world, Ray Gelato. He's even appeared on The Voice UK. He was a contestant in 2026. But here he's combined with a Spanish tenor sax player called Enrique Pedro. Hope I'm pronouncing Pedro correctly. P-E-I-D-R-O. He's a very natural and genuine sort of sax player, and he's known as a real keeper of the flame among the classic jazz lovers in Spain. He's got a group called the Enrique Pedro Swingtet, and he also performs in the International Classic Jazz All-Stars, which we have heard on this program. And that's a group that includes the Australian bass player and singer Nicky Perrott. However, here we have the Ray Gelato Enrique Pedro Quintet. The album's called Exactly Like Us, and this is called Stumpy.

Utena sax players, a bit unusual, but a lovely sound. That was called Stumpy. It was the Ray Gelato Enric Pedro Quintet. The album's called Exactly Like Us. Well, we've had a great hour of jazz. And so ends Hot, Sweet and Jazzy for another week. Thanks for your company. Our email address is hotsweetandjazzy@gmail.com. And we're on Facebook too. See you again next time. Until then, bye-bye from Ross Williamson.

0: to the show. If the name Paper Lace takes you straight back to the 70s, chances are there's a song already playing in your head. The English band from Nottingham burst onto the international music scene with a string of unforgettable hits, including Billy Don't Be a Hero, The Night Chicago Died, and The Black Eyed Boys. Their songs were dramatic, instantly catchy, and packed with the kind of storytelling that made 70s pop so memorable. At the heart of Paper Lace was Philip Wright, original member, drummer and lead vocalist, whose distinctive voice helped give the band its unmistakable sound. Today, Philip joins me to take us back to those heady days, how Paper Lace came together, what happened when success suddenly arrived, the stories behind those huge records, and where life and music took him after the hits faded from the charts. So whether or not you remember Paper Lace or you're just about to discover them, here's Philip Wright.
1: Hello.
0: How are you?
1: I'm very well, thank you.
0: Apparently, Paper Lace was the most successful band to ever come out of Nottingham.
1: That's correct, yeah. Yeah, there's been nobody since. It's a different time. There was a lot of music in the city, a lot of good music, good musicians, but no one to actually make it, as it were. I think those days are not over, but the music industry is a totally different animal nowadays.
0: Yeah, well, that's absolutely for sure. It was very different when you started out. Tell us about how Paper Lace came to be in the first place.
1: Well, I joined a band called Music Box, where I met Cliff, who's still in the band, and two other guys. We got together. And up and down, from 1967, this is we were going up and down the motorway, you know, pubs and clubs and all the rest of it. It's a sort of apprenticeship, really. You learn how to perform, you learn how to communicate with an audience, and along the way you finalise your art, really. And, right. you eventually get different gigs and all the rest of it. And what we did, we went into a residency in the north of England for 6 months. And we said that we'll use this residency to actually hone what we know and come out of it differently. And while we were in there, we changed the name. We came up with Paper Lace because we thought, well, in actual fact, somebody was looking through a book of things to make, one of the guys.
0: Like a craft book?
1: Yeah. Exactly that. And it was in the index. He was looking through the index. I don't know why, but he just happened to look. He just thought, well, look at this, Paper Lace. It's all about folding paper in a square, folding it three or four times, tearing little bits of paper out of it, and then opening it up, and it's like a doily. And then he said, paper lace. And we just thought, oh, that's pretty good, rolls off the tongue. And then everybody linked it with Nottingham because Nottingham is the centre of the lace industry in the UK.
0: Oh, I didn't know that.
1: Always has been.

0: fit the bill, really. You know, we adopted the name, and then we came out of this residency as Paper Lace in about 1970. And then we did an audition for a TV talent show that was running at the time in the UK. It was called Opportunity Knocks.
1: I believe you did that first audition in 1970, but it wasn't until 1973 until you actually performed on that show. Is that right?
0: That's right, yeah. It took all that time, really. And when we did the audition, they kept saying, well, can you do another one? Can you do another one? When we were there in front of something up to 1,000 people at this audition. It was held at a big hotel in Nottingham.
1: Right.
0: And everybody lined the corridors, and they were just ushered in front of this committee, and you had to do your thing. We played a couple of songs, and then they said, oh, can you do another one? Yeah, can you do another one? We thought, crikey, you know, they must like us. And we thought, well, this is it, you know, we've made it. You know, we were just in a fortnight, we thought, we'll get a letter and we'll be on the show. And it didn't happen. And after about 6 months, we thought, oh, well, they must have changed their mind. And then 3 years later, as I say, 1973, we got this letter. We thought, crack it, do we really want to go? Because we started recording, and we didn't have any record success. We started recording, making records, probably thinking a little bit big for our boots. And we thought, did we really want this talent competition at this point in our careers? And we were looking at it, and then somebody read where this TV talent show had got a 7 million audience.
1: 7 million viewers, right. Oh, that's a big audience.
0: Yeah, that's a big audience. And we said, when are we gonna ever get the chance to perform in front of 7 million people? This is a great platform for us. That was it, really.

0: were very successful on it. We won it 3-4 times. And I mean, it was a question, I don't know whether you knew the format of that. What happened was, you'd go on and you'd be playing live, completely live, no sort of dancing girls or heavy lighting or anything. It was just, you went out there and your raw talent was on view. All you could do was dress however you thought.
1: So what did you wear?
0: We weren't quite glam, I think, and we were sparkly clothes and sparkly jackets and things, because that was the 70s, and high heel boots and all the rest of it. And then
1: what did you play? What songs?
0: The first one that we played was there was no lyrics to this song. It was just basically voices, and it was an instrumental called "A Touch of Velvet, A Sting of Brass." It was made popular by a French band called Mood Mosaic.

0: Travis on UK radio, he adopted it as his signature tune. But I don't think he had done it at this time, and we sang it, and it flabbergasted the audience. The sort of studio audience thought it was wonderful, and they were clapping, and they had a machine, a clapometer.
1: I remember those.
0: It wasn't anything clever electronics like it would be today. It would be, there'd be a noise sort of microphone involved and all the rest of it.
1: Yeah. It was just an arrow, wasn't it?
0: Yeah, but there's a guy behind it.
1: Moving it.
0: He just moved it higher when the audience clapped. It was just a gimmick to sort of say, this is what the audience thinks about it.
1: Yeah.
0: But then it was down to the viewer to obviously no internet, nothing like that then.
1: To cast the votes.
0: Yeah, I had to put pen to paper. Yeah. And it was all postal votes. It was but we had thousands of postal votes. I mean, it was an amazing, amazing time.
2: Remember, it's your votes that count, and this is what we want you to do. Put down the name of the act that you want to see come back a week tonight, your address and your name in your own handwriting, and send it, my darlings, if you would be so kind, to Opportunity Knox, Thames Television Limited, Teddington Lock, Middlesex, TW11, 9NT.
1: So if you won, you went on
0: to the next week, and you'd have a whole new set of, I suppose, opponents. And you pitched your performance against anybody else that actually came along. And we picked a couple of songs. We did a medley from Hair, but I think it was about four or five songs in, something like that, four weeks in. There was an outside broadcast. It was done from Sheffield, a great big club in Sheffield.

did that, and there was a tenor, a sort of opera crossover guy was on there, and his name, I remember his name was Vincent Zara, and he sang and he won and knocked us off completely. So

0: did the trick, you know, to affect
1: so the time. So everyone in the UK got to know the name Paper Lace, and yeah, it became popular because of that TV series.
0: Well, that was a sort of first rung of the ladder, I think, because at that time, the two writers that wrote Billy and the Hero, which are our first UK hit, they watched, or the wife of the lyricist was an avid fan of Opportunity Knocks, and she happened to watch it, and she saw us on the programme, and she knew that Mitch and Pete had actually written a song, and they were looking for a vehicle, really. And she said, look at these. Why don't you get in touch with their management? Because they look a, you know, fresh-faced bunch of guys, you know, they'll be fine, you know, let's follow it up.

0: You were pretty fresh-faced, weren't you? You were very young.
1: Yeah, that was, yeah. Fresh-faced, yeah. That's,
0: how old were you? What, early 20s?
1: Yeah.
0: So the writers get in touch with you about this song?
1: Well, they got in touch with our management, and our management said, there's this, some writers have been in touch, they saw you on Opportunity Knocks, and they want to discuss you recording a song that they've written. And we said, oh, great. Have they got us on track record? And when we read out the track record of Mitch Murray and Peter Callender, it was absolutely stunning. I mean, they were multi-millionaires. They'd made a fortune out of songwriting, but the songs that they'd written,
0: like, you know,
1: went back, just a huge number of hits, huge. All the sort of Liverpudlian sound and the Manchester sound, like Freddie and the Dreamers, they're

0: pacemakers. They wrote most of his hits. They wrote something for Cliff Richard, something for the Tremolos.
1: Wow.
0: It was huge.
1: And here they are offering this unknown band the song that they've written and want recorded now.
0: Yeah. I mean, they wrote a lot of stuff for Tony Christie, Georgie Fane, hits, you know, massive hits. And we thought, crikey, you know, this is a huge track record, you know. And we were very sort of, very humble. We met Mitch Murray and Peter Callender at Mitch's house. And he was a very enthusiastic player on the piano. And they'd got a piano in the room and they'd sort of tonked this song out. And we thought, oh, that sounds pretty good. And he said, oh, but I've got loads of ideas for it. It starts off, there's going to be some drums, like marching drums. And whistling, and we thought, whistling, this has got to be great.
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3: It's a beautiful day.
0: We went off home after saying our farewells and all the rest of it. We went home and we said, we got this tune in our heads, and we thought, you know, this has got to be good.

0: these guys are the people that know what sells. And so we put ourselves in their hands, and they produced us, basically, and they said, you know, do this, do that. The finished article was a hit. Then it all came together.
1: It most certainly did. Billy Don't Be a Hero was the record that transformed Paper Lace into pop stars almost overnight. Released in early 74, the dramatic anti-war story song raced up the British charts and reached number one in March, staying there for three consecutive weeks. It spent 7 weeks in the UK top 10 and became one of Britain's biggest selling singles of 1974. The success was even more extraordinary in Australia, where the group's recording reached number one and remained there for 8 weeks.
0: The thing was, when you were in the charts and we'd done a first Top of the Pops appearance, that in itself is quite a levelling experience. Everybody at Top of the Pops was successful. And we were rubbing shoulders with David Essex, Queen, Shawadi Wadi, the Wombles. They were all there. If you do a good Top of the Pops, your record sales mirror that good performance. And in actual fact, we were on the road at the time. It went in somewhere around 23, something like that, and it then 17. You used to have to ring up on a Tuesday, ring the office of Intune Records, which was the bus stop label, say, look, what's the positions then? And they tell you. And I rang up on this particular day, on the 16th, and I said, where are we then? What? He said, you won't believe this. And I said, come on, tell me, hit me. Where are we? He says, you're at number one. And it's like stunned, because you just don't imagine that. I knew we were being successful and it was going up the charts, and you think, but there was so much stuff in there. You know, you look at your competition, if you like, and you think, amazing.
1: When Billy hit number one, it knocked Alvin Stardust's Jealous Mind off the top. By its second week, The Hollies' The Air That I Breathe had moved up to number two, and Charlie Rich's The Most Beautiful Girl was in number three position.

we were staying in a pub, something like that, and I ran through into Cliff's bedroom and I said, guess what? I jumped on his bed and woke him up. I said, we're at number one. And then it was like, turn on the crazy times. Everybody wants to talk to you. Interviews, TV, papers, you know, the music press. Everybody wants to talk to you. Everything is hazy from that point. I remember we're in London, we did Top of the Pops and we were number one, and then we caught the train from London. And I remember that they said, maybe you ought to wear your stage costumes, you know, the uniform. The thing that was around at the time that everybody used to wear, they were called loom pants, a jean material, but you can get them in so many different colours. And they were very tight at the top, around your backside and down to your knees. And then they'd flare out to sort of 26-inch bottoms. They were the thing to wear, platform shoes and platform boots. So we wore those on the train going up. We got to Nottingham, and when we got out of Nottingham, the whole platform was hundreds of people, and the press was flashing, the cameras going. Then Mitch Murray was there in his roller. He'd got a canary yellow Rolls Corniche. He says, I'll drive you into Nottingham because they're having a civic reception for you. And I said, all right, okay. So we got in his car and we drove into Nottingham Square, and there were thousands of people there. It was just an amazing feeling. The people cheering. It was like the biggest thing that had happened to Nottingham.

0: it was a merry-go-round that we just got on and went with it all, and it was quite amazing, because the idea that we'd be going to be dressing up as soldiers, as the Union soldiers, and we went and did a photo shoot on Hampstead Heath, and there was fireworks going off to create this smoke, and we had pictures taken around this campfire, and we were dressed to the nines. We got mud on our faces and guns and all the rest of bayonets. It was amazing. Absolutely amazing.
1: The song was written about America, wasn't it? About the situation there, in the hope that it would cross over and chart in the States?
0: Yeah, that was the idea. Mitch Murray and Peter Callan were both very pro-America, very pro-American. Anything American, they jumped at. It was just the feel. I think, you know, the songs that they wrote, you know, for Tony Christie, they were all very Americanized. It was just something that they had. We released it in UK, and it I think it went in 20-ish, 13. It was quite a rapid climb, then yeah. 6, then 3, then 1. It was just meteoric rise, really, for us.
1: As an amazing success.
0: Yeah, phenomenal. And the idea was to release it in America. And while Mitch Murray and Peter, they were trying to do a deal with Mercury, but it took a long time. There was a lot of negotiation. I don't know the ins and outs of that negotiation, but it took a while. And while that was happening, Bo Donaldson and the Haywoods were in a garage somewhere, sort of running through the song, and they released it. And it went to number one in America.

0: we released Hours, and I think Hours got to it, certainly in the top 100, but we missed out. We said, why did it take so long negotiating with Mercury? You know, we could have had
1: a number one hit in America.
0: It was quite disappointing. I mean, we were the whole plan was to release it in America,
1: and that's.
0: But they said, don't worry, we've got a follow up. You've got a follow up, and this is going to put you exactly where Bo Donaldson is now. And then we recorded The Night Chicago Died, which only got to number three in the UK, but it went to number one in the States. They've got some session guys in to actually put the track down. And then we went in to put vocals and do another drum track and the lead guitar. He was putting some bits in, so we sort of personalised it and took it away from the session end and put our stamp on it. We only did that because we were a working band. We didn't stop working. We didn't come off the road. We were just working, and you couldn't always get into the studio when Mitch and Pete wanted you to. So they'd organise some things and get basic tracks down. And when we heard him, they said, you've got another outfit to wear. You're going to wear gangster suits. And we thought, oh, right, okay, yeah. And then we knew where we were going because they were big story songs. And I think that was maybe the appeal, the lyrics at that time. You know, they were story songs, so people could relate. There was something else to listen, not just boy meets girl. When I tell people now that we had a number one in 74 in the States, they're flabbergasted because the number of bands that were trying to crack the States and never had a chance.
2: Daddy was a cop on the east side of Chicago, back in the USA.

0: even at that time, there were bands struggling to sort of make it in America and be a success in America. And we released this song and it just zoomed.
1: What do you think it was about it that took it up to the top?
0: Well, it's strange, actually. We've had feedback from various people. It had a renewed success after 9/11. It became very popular. And they said, oh, well, this is why. The thought was that the first wave emergency services, like police and the ambulance and the firemen and all the rest of it, warmed to the song because it was about a cop going out doing his job, coming up against goodness knows what in those days. But he got home to his family and he was a sort of hero within the song.
1: The Night Chicago Died did hit number one in America. And I think America considers Paper Lace a one-hit wonder on the success of that song. But, of course, you weren't really a one-hit wonder because that was already your second big hit.
0: Yes. Yes, that's right.
1: How did you feel when you had that number one in America? I mean, that's every band's dream come true.
0: It is, but it was strange because we thought, oh, right, we're going to tour America and it's going to be fantastic. We're going to get out there. I mean, it is true to this day, really, that there are a lot of songs out there that are so strong that they're actually stronger than the band that recorded them. You know, people remember the tunes, but they don't remember who recorded them. And at that time, it was not like it is today, and the internet and the sort of cross cooperation with different countries, you can arrange a tour and you can get out there and you can hire stuff and it's relatively easy to do. But in those days, with that network of agencies and record companies, to do a tour in the States, you needed the help of your record company. You needed some financial input. Right. And we thought, well, they've had a number one out of us, they'll come up with something. And we approached Mercury, as they were. They said, look, we don't need the band out here to get a number one. So we're not prepared to finance a tour or anything like that.
1: So you never did the tour of the States?
0: Never toured the States, no. We got to Canada and we did a mini tour of Canada, which went very well, very successful. And we were due to go into the States from there. But there were some contractual problems and this sort of anti from the record company. You know, we weren't going to get the cooperation, we weren't going to get the help. So we decided to come home from Canada and not go to the States. But as luck would have it, there was no contracts in place. There was nothing. It would have been a complete disaster.
2: This is A Breath of Fresh Air with Sandy Kay.
3: It's a beautiful day.
0: I think the actual realisation of being number one in America didn't come till maybe a couple of 3 years later. You know, you realised what you'd actually done because at the time everything was so mad. You know, it was just like, oh, you're number one in America. Oh, great, yeah, yeah. And you didn't really take it in. You know, you didn't really have a chance to sort of get to terms with it and find out what it actually meant. The Night Chicago Died was reputedly the largest selling single worldwide in 1974. From the American thing, I got a platinum disc for the single for sales in excess of 2 million.
1: So you settled on continuing to tour around the UK on the back of those two strong hits?
0: Yeah, but then we did come over to Australia in 75. We went to New Zealand in 75.
1: Yeah, you were huge on this side of the world.
0: Absolutely, yeah. I mean, I've got a gold album on my wall from Australia. In 75... we came over again. We came over in 2017 and we did a tour. The audiences, they remember us.
1: Of course.
0: This was quite amazing. You know, and they knew all the songs and then they knew the album songs and they were the audience. Obviously, the audience was older, but they brought their kids along, you know, this sort of thing.

are a band that we look okay, we're quite military, it's all a bit military, the sort of dress is that style, and people appreciate it, they like the band, and you bring in that same music. I used to walk to the front and introduce the band, and when we're in theatres, and it was that sort of atmosphere, and I used to say, you know, this isn't the first time that the band's been to Australia, and everybody said, this is a great band, we've got to have them back. You could hear a pin drop in most of the theatres when we went back in 2017. It was successful for us. And we made a specific CD for Australia, and we re-recorded a lot of the stuff. And this time, we've done a similar thing. We've all, the set that we do, it's all paper-based recordings, either album tracks or hits. But they are a lot more punchy. The band has evolved. The songs haven't changed, but they've got a lot more bite to them and a lot more thump to them, and they sound very good. My voice, I can sing things in the same key, so nothing's altered really, and everybody says, you sound just

0: Jumping back in again, because in 1978, you surfaced again with this sing-along version of We Got the Whole World in Our Hands.
1: Oh, yeah.
0: Don't forget that one. Tell me how that one happened.
1: Well, that came about because Nottingham Forest football team, mm-hmm. who were winning in 1977, 78, they were winning everything in sight. Brian Clough was under the same management as us. So Brian Clough suggested maybe we make a record. Our sort of popularity was waning slightly, but Forest were up there. You know, they were huge. We thought we could do ourselves a bit of mutual good. And we went down to the studio, we made the record with them and changed the... We got the best team in the land. That was the alteration to the lyrics. Rather than the whole world, it's the best team. We got the players singing along, made a video, and it did quite well, in actual fact. It got to number two in Holland. And different parts of the world, it was bubbled under, you know. I mean, Holland, big football nation, so they followed Forest from afar. And

0: couple of years after that, the ban, paperless, actually came to an end. But in 1990, you were given the financial backing to re-record Billy Don't Be a Hero with an up-to-date sound. But that song was actually never released. What happened there?
1: That happened. It was something to do with, I think it was the first wave of Desert Storm, the sort of war in the Middle East. It was a massive thing. And the BBC banned all songs about war. And unfortunately,
0: that was one of them.
1: Yeah. But I've come to realise that a rehash of Billy isn't what the public wanted. No, they wanted to hear the original.
0: Yeah.
1: Yeah. The original.
0: In fact, I just heard it on the radio the other day, which made me think of you. I thought, wow, whatever happened to those guys? So in terms of whatever happened to those guys, you actually lead a different band now, playing all those old songs still, don't you?
1: Well, yes, I have done, but I don't lead that band. It's not my band. I joined it because I was asked to, and we've since parted company.
0: When Paper Lace's momentum started to decline, Philip left the pop star life behind, became a builder, and then some years later found himself fronting a group called Sons and Lovers. He remained with them for roughly 11 years, leaving in 2008.

0: now, Peg and Ace, we had, it's the old story, musical differences, and we parted company, all bar me and Cliff, bass player. We parted company in about 1984-5, something like that. I got a proper job. I was in the building industry. I started life off as an apprentice toolmaker. I did 5 years, and then I went professional in the music industry, and that happened around 69. And then I got into carpentry and all that at home, and got offered this chance to sort of do a bit of building and all the rest of it. And so I carried on with a Nottingham-based band as a sort of semi-pro situation, just to keep my hand in. Then realised about 2006 that I missed it so much. I missed being on the road. I missed
1: being up on the stage.
0: Yeah, I gave up work, got together with Cliff and two new guys, and now we tour as Paper Lace.

0: you're not working in the building industry anymore. You're back on the road as Paper Lace.
1: Oh, yeah. But we're back on the road as the original 70s Paper Lace.
0: So for the supposed one-hit wonders that you were, it's lasted you more than 50 years.
1: Absolutely, yeah.
0: Those songs have provided you with a decent living all these years too, yeah?
1: Yeah, absolutely.
0: I guess once the bug gets you and you're on the road and you've had that taste of success, it'd be very hard to go back into a regular job and make a living doing anything else, wouldn't it?
1: It would. But the thing is, I don't think it's necessarily the success. I think it's one of the few things in life where you get an instant appraisal of what you do, which is applause. Yeah. And that is the drug that you can't give up.
0: Yeah, Phil Wright, thank you so much for chatting with us today. Congratulations on all the success with Paper Lace, and I'm so glad to hear that...
1: The original 70s Paper Lace.
0: I'm very glad to hear that the original 70s Paper Lace is still up and

0: continued success to you. And thanks a million for chatting with me today. I really appreciate your time.
1: I've enjoyed it. It's been great. Thank you.
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1: BBC News with Moira Alderson. A major cyber attack has caused the failure of refrigeration systems in hundreds of French supermarkets, involving several nationwide retailers. The prosecutor's office in Paris has launched an investigation. Hackers reportedly managed to target centralised software supplied by a Danish company, Danfoss, which regulates freezer defrosting. Instead of the usual slight temperature increase, units were set to 50 degrees Celsius. Hugh Schofield is in Paris.
2: Quite clearly, they're talking about millions of euros of losses in spoilt food. But more significantly is this sort of sudden sense that people have. Who ever thought that all these fridges and freezers were being controlled remotely by somebody and that they would be so vulnerable? Danfoss, we understand, that's a Danish company, has responded and said that the supermarkets that are affected had not updated their software with the latest patch to prevent this kind of intrusion.
1: Flights across Saudi Arabia are again being heavily disrupted as Houthi fighters have continued to fire missiles towards the country from Yemen. The international airport in Riyadh is suspending almost all flights for a second day. Here's Yulan Nell.
3: No details have been given of where or what's being targeted in the latest drone and cruise missile attacks on Saudi Arabia, but the Saudi-led coalition said that air defences were dealing with the threat. In Yemen, Houthi fighters have tightened their siege of the city of Taiz, which is held by the internationally recognised government. Reports say fighting has killed more than 60 people in the past day, and there are warnings of a worsening humanitarian crisis in the city.
1: Homeland Security agents have raided the Washington home of the Somali-born Democratic Congresswoman Ilhan Omar. Reports say the search warrant relates to an investigation into the immigration paperwork when she was a child. Ione Wells is outside Miss Omar's home.
4: There's still, as far as I can count, at least seven federal agents inside and outside her home from the Department of Homeland Security investigations. It's not clear if indeed anyone was actually at home when they arrived early this morning. The assumption is she may well be still in Minnesota. It's also not clear what exactly they may have seized. We have seen them carry a couple of what appear to be cardboard boxes into a grey van where it looks like they could be trying to gather evidence. Ilhan Omar came to the US first as a refugee from Somalia with her family in the 1990s. She was then naturalized as a US citizen in the year 2000.
1: Last month, the White House border czar Tom Homan confirmed the progressive politician was the subject of a criminal investigation. The British Prime Minister Andy Burnham has said a suspected plot targeting an airbase in Western England was almost certainly directed by the Revolutionary Guards in Iran. Mr. Burnham said his government would introduce further sanctions against the Guards and Iran to restrict their capacity to harm the UK. Several British men were arrested last month near RAF Fairford, but they were later released. World News from the BBC. The Islamic State group says it was behind last week's deadly attack on an army base in northeast Nigeria. The militant group said its fighters attacked the camp at Kukawa in Borno State last Tuesday evening, killing 16 soldiers, including a senior officer. The Nigerian military said at least 25 IS militants were killed. The Indian opposition leader Rahul Gandhi has led a march through central Delhi, accusing the government of stealing votes through its revisions of the electoral roll. Mr. Gandhi called for the Electoral Commission chief to quit. He and other Congress Party politicians managed to reach the Supreme Court. A report has found that the health of the River Thames in London has improved dramatically just 1 year since the opening of a multi-billion pound sewer project. Once considered biologically dead in central London, conditions in the Thames are now improving for fish and other aquatic wildlife. The so-called super sewer has reduced the amount of raw sewage entering the water by almost 90%. Here's Victoria Cook.
5: That equates to about 84 tonnes of wet wipes, sanitary products, litter, all going into the water. That also means that the number of days where there's an elevated health risk of being in or near the water has reduced from 75% to about 10%. So it's a good news day for Thames Water when it comes to the Thames Super Sewer. It's also a big day because the keys are being handed over from the builders to Thames Water.
1: That report from Victoria Cook. This year's Nobel Prize for Economics has been awarded to two Americans, Robert E. Hall and Michael Woodford, for their work in macroeconomic stabilisation. The Royal Swedish Academy of Sciences said they'd helped the world response to supply shocks and economic downturns. It said that they had built their models from the bottom up, seeing outcomes as the result of millions of decisions made by households and businesses. That's the latest BBC News.
0: Across Australia, this is the Community Radio Network.

And a very good morning to you. Yes, Tuesday morning, the 13th of October. Folks, this is Good Morning Country. I'm Kevin Walt, broadcasting from the bunker in Harrington. We're situated halfway between Taree and Port Macquarie on the mid-north coast of New South Wales. What's on the agenda this morning? Well, our album of the week. It's a great album, it really is, and don't be put off by the fact that you think it might be a little left of centre. Dingo, Nightwire, his second studio album. And we'll give you the opportunity to win a copy of that a little later, following the 6:30 news. That's Eastern Daylight Saving Time, of course. Katie Jane has a new single out. She'll drop on by around 7:15 this morning while we're on the phone. She sent me a message. And she'll tell you all about Beer and Broken. The Rural Livestock Report. Well, it's along in just on 20 minutes from now. And in between that, this first hour, a couple of musical journeys that are certainly worthy of a place on Good Morning Country. And we'll get to those in just a moment. It is Walshy on the wireless, but I've got the Fargon Beauty standing by, and they'll get the music up and running with a track from their album, A Load of Old Bollocks. Good morning.

Folks, that's just three of Luke O'Shea's earlier catalogue, and he had the struggle in the early days, but now well accepted for the songwriter and presenter he is, Luke O'Shea. We'll get through to the Rural Livestock Report with another track from Luke's comprehensive catalogue. This one is entitled The Drover's Wife.

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I'm Jessie with today's report. Commercial cattle listings eased 3% to 10,351 head, with clearance firm at 82%. The Auctions Plus Young Cattle Indicator jumped 51 cents to 564 cents a kilo, with the average price gaining 26 to $1,820 a head, 557 cents a kilo, that's up 40 cents. Steers with a standout, with 4,324 head offered at an 88% clearance rate, average price lifted to $1,864 a head, 613 cents a kilo, up 54 cents. Lighter steers under 200 kilos cleared at 100%, averaging 774 cents a kilo. Medium weight steers 280 to 330 kilos were the largest category at 1,588 head, clearing at 92% and averaging 599 cents a kilo, $1,826 a head. The 330 to 400 kilo bracket recorded the strongest week-on-week gain, averaging 628 cents a kilo, up 90 cents or $2,207 a head. Heifers totaled 3,348 head at 85% clearance, with the average price easing $62 to $1,522 a head, 517 cents a kilo, up 40 cents. Heifers under 200 kilos cleared at 100%, averaging 691 cents a kilo. The 200 to 280 kilogram bracket, the largest at 1,002 head, cleared at 92%, averaging 501 cents a kilo, $1,198 a head. Heavier heifers over 400 kilos cleared at 80%, averaging 492 cents a kilo, that's $2,079 a head. Breeding stock clearance lifted 69% from 2,397 head. Station mated cows averaged $2,406 a head, up $931 at 92% clearance, while the non-station mated cows and calves averaged $3,069 a head, up $243 at 80% clearance. Regionally, New South Wales led the supply at 4,975 head, 48%, with 85% clearancing, averaging $2,017 a head. Queensland recorded the strongest clearance at 94% from 2,823 head. Victoria attracted the highest average price at $2,427 a head, despite a softer 53% clearance. Tasmania listed 669 head at 70% clearance, averaging $1,386 a head. Angus identified cattle made up to 62% of the offering, clearing at 82% and averaging $1,994 a head, 594 cents a kilo, a $174 head premium over the national average. That concludes today's market update, brought to you by Auctions Plus, dedicated to connecting ag.

0: Livestock Report, heard each Monday through to Friday at around the same time on Good Morning Country. Folks, we are working to news and weather, and I've got the jukebox locked and loaded. And I know by the numbers that go and catch these couple of very talented entertainers live in concert that they are ever so popular here in Australia, and have made many returns to entertain. That's coming up with Walshy on the wireless. Good morning, Tuesday, 13th of October.
1: There are some clear warning signals that someone you love could be abusing drugs or alcohol. Violent mood swings. A dramatic change in friends. Withdrawing from interests. Missing school or work. 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Coming home late or not at all. Don't ignore the signs. Phone the Salvos. The Salvation Army Bridge Program for Drug and Alcohol Rehabilitation. Putting lives back together.
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3: Hello, this is Mick Foster from Foster and Allen. You're listening to one of our tracks, one of Foster and Allen on Good Morning Country.

moving and it drifted with the tide. And the unicorns looked up from the rocks and they cried. And the waters came down and kind of floated them away. And that's why you'll never see a unicorn to this very

Foster and Allen and music from their catalogue, Silver Threads and Golden Needles. Prior to that, we had Wooden Heart, Mrs. Brown's Boy is the Unicorn. And that was a crossover country pop hit. And Courtin' in the Kitchen. Folks, we also had Lassie Come and Dance with Me in there as well. We are heading to news and weather. If you're departing, thanks for your company. Have a safe, enjoyable day. And I hope you can join me again tomorrow, Wednesday. I'll be back here at the bunker. And then, of course, Thursday, Heather Farrell from Horsham. In the meantime, Foster and Allen to continue through to that news and weather.

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2: Good morning, I'm Laura Devoy. A big payout is on the cards for workers in industries found to be undervalued. The federal government will invest $630 million to ensure workers in the health, disability and community service sectors receive fairer pay. The Fair Work Commission found those industries have been undervalued as a result of gender-based assumptions and announced changes to five priority awards. The money will be directed to more than 128,000 charities and not-for-profit organisations that deliver government programs in order to support wage increases. Flights across Saudi Arabia have been heavily disrupted for another day as Houthi fighters continue to fire missiles towards the country from Yemen. The international airport in Riyadh suspended almost all flights for a second day after three deadly attacks in the past few days. The BBC's Frank Gardner has more.
3: The Houthis are ideologically very determined. They think they've got right, might, right and God on their side. They are being encouraged and trained. So it's a formidable enemy that the Saudis are up against here. I mean, the Houthis are not going to invade Saudi Arabia. They don't need to do that. They can hurt Saudi Arabia where it matters, in its economic soft underbelly.
2: Ukraine's president says six energy sites have been hit by Russia since US President Donald Trump announced an energy ceasefire. Mr. Trump said on Sunday the two countries had agreed to the truce, which would be effective immediately. Overnight, Volodymyr Zelensky said 33 people had been injured in strikes on energy facilities across Ukraine, claiming Russia's bombardment had not stopped. Russia's foreign minister, Sergei Lavrov, says his country has not entered into a ceasefire. The man convicted over the murder of New South Wales woman Molly Ticehurst will appeal his sentence. Daniel Billings was sentenced to 28 years in prison with a non-parole period of 18 years. The Office of the Director of Public Prosecutions last week confirmed it would not appeal. In a statement last night, the Supreme Court of New South Wales confirmed Billings had filed a notice of intention to appeal. Ms. Ticehurst's death sparked reforms of bail laws for serious domestic violence offences. If you or someone you know needs help, you can call the National Domestic Violence Hotline 1-800-RESPECT on 1-800-737-732. Women's health will be in the spotlight when experts front a parliamentary committee hearing in Canberra today. Shannon Kirkwood has more.
4: The Select Committee on Women's Health is inquiring into a range of issues from postpartum health care, support for mothers and their partners who have experienced infant loss, barriers to effective pain management and medical misogyny. The Chief Medical Officer, Professor Michael Kidd, will be among those to appear before this evening's public hearing. A number of other representatives from the Department of Health, Disability and Ageing, as well as the Australian Institute of Health and Welfare, will also be in attendance. UN Women Australia says women live longer than men but spend 25% more of their lives in poor health. The committee is due to present its final report by September next year.
2: Turning to sport, in cricket, South Africa needs 319 runs to win the first test match against Australia. Australia declared in its second innings at 6 for 314. Matt Renshaw top scored with 82. Steve Smith was hit in the head by a bouncer. He was cleared to continue batting but did not field. South Africa was 4 for 102 at stumps on day four. And South Australia has defeated Victoria by 70 runs in the One Day Cup.
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0: A very good morning to you as you're waking around Australia. Folks, we'll look at the weather in just a moment for this Tuesday, October 13. And then we'll get back to the music mix. We've got our album of the week following the next news and weather. And we will give you the cue to call at the appropriate time. It's way too early yet. But what's on the agenda? Well, it's a musical Tuesday. We've got hits, memories, and tracks from a bygone era. It's all with Walshy on your wireless. Good morning. Now let's look at that weather, because it's pretty unsettled all over Australia, I can promise.
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0: In Brisbane, partly cloudy, showers, storm developing, 31. Sydney, cloudy, showers easing, 22. Canberra, cloudy, a shower or two, 20. And Melbourne, cloudy, a shower or two, 15. In Hobart, partly cloudy, showers, becoming windy, 13. In Adelaide, cloudy, 19. Perth, sunny, 29. In Alice Springs, cloudy, a shower or two, storm, 28. Into Queensland, Cairns, you've got partly cloudy day with a shower or two, and 31. In Mackay, possible morning shower, 30. In Rockhampton, partly cloudy, a shower or two, 30. Hervey Bay, partly cloudy, possible shower, 27. In Gander, partly cloudy, showers, storm developing, 35. Into New South Wales, Armidale, cloudy, showers, storm, 22. Orange, cloudy, showers easing, 16. And yes, cloudy, early shower or two, 18. Now, in Young, cloudy, early shower or two, 18. Cooma, partly cloudy, possible shower, 19. Batemans Bay, cloudy, showers, 19. And Bega, cloudy, a shower or two, 20. And Griffith, cloudy, 21. And in Mildura, cloudy, also 21. Into South Australia and Mount Gambier, cloudy, 14. Port Pirie, partly cloudy, 22. Ceduna, partly cloudy, cloud clearing, 21. Into Tasmania and Nervina, cloudy, showers, windy. In the Territory, Darwin, sunny morning, possible shower, 34. And in WA, Albany, cloudy, showers, 11. Bunbury, sunny, 24. Karratha, sunny, 30. And Newman, mostly sunny, 35. And Kununurra, mostly sunny, 41. And Broome, sunny, 31. Meanwhile, here in Harrington and Taree on the mid-north coast, cloudy, showers, storm, and 26. Folks, there are several areas that we've unable to give you the weather for in this bulletin, but we will try and rectify it. There was internet interference coming through when I was doing the weather earlier, so apologies there if your centre missed out. Majority of Victoria there, and some of Tasmania we need to try and secure. In the meantime, it's Walshy on the wireless. The music mix is standing by. And it is Tuesday. It is the 13th of October. And yes, it's a wet one here at the bunker.
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6: Hi, I'm Melinda Schneider and I'm enjoying Breakfast with Walshy on Good Morning Country.

That's Melinda Snyder and the story of my life. And of course, that was part one because she's since done part two with since her marriage to Mark Gable. Folks, prior to that, Men and Trucks, we are heading through to news and weather. We've got our album of the week to follow the next news and weather, and we'll give you the cue to call at the appropriate time. Oh, we've got the jukebox locked and loaded here, folks. I've got Diane Lindsay. I've got... who have we got there? Ben Gunn. And also in there, Dean Perrott. And maybe a bit of Carter and Carter. It's Walshy on your wireless. Good morning.

taste wrecked the Porsche in a stupid crash. But it don't matter, it don't matter to me. The black cat ran across my path, broke a mirror,

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2: Good morning, I'm Laura Devoy. A big payout is on the cards for workers in industries found to be undervalued. The federal government will invest $630 million to ensure workers in the health, disability and community service sectors receive fairer pay. The Fair Work Commission found those industries have been undervalued as a result of gender-based assumptions and announced changes to five priority awards. The money will be directed to more than 128,000 charities and not-for-profit organisations that deliver government programs in order to support wage increases. Flights across Saudi Arabia have been heavily disrupted for another day as Houthi fighters continue to fire missiles towards the country from Yemen. The international airport in Riyadh suspended almost all flights for a second day after three deadly attacks in the past few days. The BBC's Frank Gardner has more.
3: The Houthis are ideologically very determined. They think they've got right, might, right and God on their side. They are being encouraged and trained. So it's a formidable enemy that the Saudis are up against here. I mean, the Houthis are not going to invade Saudi Arabia. They don't need to do that. They can hurt Saudi Arabia where it matters, in its economic soft underbelly.
2: Ukraine's president says six energy sites have been hit by Russia since US President Donald Trump announced an energy ceasefire. Mr. Trump said on Sunday the two countries had agreed to the truce, which would be effective immediately. Overnight, Volodymyr Zelensky said 33 people had been injured in strikes on energy facilities across Ukraine, claiming Russia's bombardment had not stopped. Russia's foreign minister, Sergei Lavrov, says his country has not entered into a ceasefire. The man convicted over the murder of New South Wales woman Molly Ticehurst will appeal his sentence. Daniel Billings was sentenced to 28 years in prison with a non-parole period of 18 years. The Office of the Director of Public Prosecutions last week confirmed it would not appeal. In a statement last night, the Supreme Court of New South Wales confirmed Billings had filed a notice of intention to appeal. Ms. Ticehurst's death sparked reforms of bail laws for serious domestic violence offences. If you or someone you know needs help, you can call the National Domestic Violence Hotline 1-800-RESPECT on 1-800-737-732. Women's health will be in the spotlight when experts front a parliamentary committee hearing in Canberra today. Shannon Kirkwood has more.
4: The Select Committee on Women's Health is inquiring into a range of issues from postpartum health care, support for mothers and their partners who have experienced infant loss, barriers to effective pain management and medical misogyny. The Chief Medical Officer, Professor Michael Kidd, will be among those to appear before this evening's public hearing. A number of other representatives from the Department of Health, Disability and Ageing, as well as the Australian Institute of Health and Welfare, will also be in attendance. UN Women Australia says women live longer than men but spend 25% more of their lives in poor health. The committee is due to present its final report by September next year.
2: Turning to sport, in cricket, South Africa needs 319 runs to win the first test match against Australia. Australia declared in its second innings at 6 for 314. Matt Renshaw top scored with 82. Steve Smith was hit in the head by a bouncer. He was cleared to continue batting but did not field. South Africa was 4 for 102 at stumps on day four. And South Australia has defeated Victoria by 70 runs in the One Day Cup.
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6: A very good morning to you as you're waking around Australia on this Tuesday morning, the 13th of October. Folks, coming up is our album of the week with Dingo, and Nightwire is the album. We'll give you the cue to call at the appropriate time. Hold the phones. It's way too early. We'll look at the weather around Australia, and yes, I've been able to fix that up. So we'll look at the complete weather around Australia for this Tuesday first.
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6: In Brisbane, partly cloudy, showers, storm developing, 31. Sydney, cloudy, showers easing, 22. Canberra, cloudy, a shower or two, 20. In Melbourne, cloudy, a shower or two, 15. Hobart, partly cloudy, showers becoming windy, 13. Adelaide, 19 and cloudy. In Perth, 29 and sunny. In Alice Springs today, cloudy, a shower or two, storm, 28. Into Queensland and Cairns, partly cloudy, a shower or two, 31. Mackay, possible morning shower, 30. In Rockhampton, partly cloudy, a shower or two, 30. Hervey Bay, partly cloudy, possible shower, 27. In Gander, partly cloudy, showers, storm developing, 35. In New South Wales, Armidale, cloudy, showers, storm, 22. Orange, cloudy, showers easing, 16. And Yass, cloudy, early shower to 18. Young, cloudy, early shower to 18. And Cooma, partly cloudy, possible shower 19. Boatman's Bay, cloudy, showers 19. And Bega, cloudy, a shower 20. And in Griffith today, cloudy and 21. Into Victoria, Mildura, cloudy 21, Swan Hill, cloudy 19, and Shepparton, becoming cloudy 18, Bairnsdale, partly cloudy 17, and Horsham, cloudy 16, in Warrnambool, cloudy, a shower or two, 13, into South Australia, Mount Gambier, and cloudy and 14, Port Pirie, partly cloudy 22, and Ceduna, partly cloudy, cloud clearing 21. Into Tasmania, Nubina, cloudy, showers, windy 12. Huonville, cloudy, showers 11. And Oatlands, partly cloudy, showers, becoming windy 10. In the Territory, Darwin, sunny morning, possible shower 34. Now moving to WA, Albany, cloudy, showers and 11. Bunbury, sunny 24, Karratha, sunny 30, and Newman, mostly sunny 35. In Kununurra today, mostly sunny 41, and Broome, sunny 31. Meanwhile, here in Harrington and Taree on the mid-north coast of New South Wales, cloudy, showers, and a storm later. 26 is your temperature here in the Manning. You're up to date with news, sport and weather. Hold those phones. We will give you the cue to call at the correct time. Following the album of the week, we'll get back to the music mix, hits, memories. It will take you on a roller coaster from a bygone era.
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6: It's album of the week time on Good Morning Country, and this week, the brand new album out and about for Brandon Dodd. Well, you might know him as Brandon Dodd because he uses the name Dingo, for which he is known worldwide. And within the industry, he's synonymous with playing guitars. For over 10 years, he's a member and has been a member of Casey Chambers' backing band, former Grizzly Train frontman, and has released his second studio album under the title of Nightwire. It follows his debut solo album, What a Way to Die. Now comes this 12-track release with songs that have been written about story-driven subjects, and it really does take you on a musical journey. He's been touring around Australia recently and toured with Adam Harvey and Busby Maru. He's about to headline his own tour, and then he'll join up with Ian Moss and Troy Cassidaly, who are continuing their nationwide tour. Dingo will join you right now and tell you about the album and the featured track for the morning. Hold the phones, we will give you the cue to call. Folks, if you're thinking of learning the guitar, then Dingo is conducting private guitar lessons at his studio on the central coast of New South Wales. The best place to touch base is via his site. That's dingomusicproductions@gmail.com. dingomusicproductions@gmail.com. You can organise your guitar lessons there. You may also be interested in Dingo recording and or producing your material at his studios on the central coast of New South Wales. Now, if you're wanting to purchase his latest album, Nightwire, it's available on CD, vinyl, and digital download. Now, as one myself that is not very good at navigating electronic platforms, I found it a lot easier to go via his site, Brandon Dodd, Nightwire. And up comes the link, follow the prompts, and under the music or the shop is the opportunity to purchase either the physical, the vinyl, or the download. And the other alternative is to go to a venue that Dingo's appearing live and get one from the merch table and get it signed in person.
12: G'day, this is Dingo, and I'm here to chat about my brand new album, Nightwire, which I've just released. It's my second studio album, and I'm very excited to have it out in the world. This album means a lot to me. It's been about my journey over the last few years, traveling around Australia, playing music for a living, and writing about my experiences, the people I meet, and the towns that I go to. I've got so many great guests on this album who have helped me. You know, I've got Casey Chambers, Bill Chambers, Jenny Mitchell, and Ian Moss as well, which was a very beautiful experience to record different songs with all of those amazing artists. The record was produced by Jordan Power, who has worked with some amazing artists in the past, from, you know, Bernard Fanning and Powderfinger. He's engineered songs for Bruce Springsteen, Lady Gaga, people like that. And I met him when we first worked together on Casey Chambers' Campfire record a few years ago, and we've been friends ever since. So I'm very excited to share this record with everybody, and share the new songs that people haven't heard yet. It's got some of my favourite songs that I've ever written on it, songs like The Dining Table, Minor Bird, Bleed It Dry, you know, as well as the singles that I've already released, like Autumn, Nightwire, It Feels Sad to Be in Love, you know, just to name a few. So I hope that everybody enjoys it, and thanks so much for listening to my new record, Nightwire. Fever Dream. I co-wrote this song with Sam Hatmaker from Nashville. It's quirky and creepy in all of my favourite ways, showcasing the amazing cameo vocal of my best mate Woody McLean and the outlandish fiddle playing of Felicity Kircher, This song has quickly become one of my favourite tracks on the new album.

That's Dingo from the album of the week, Nightwire and Fever Dreams, track two on the album. Folks, if you're departing top of the hour, thank you for your company this morning. I do hope you can join me tomorrow, Wednesday. I'll be back here at the bunker and we'll do it again. And for those that are not sure what's happening, Thursday, Heather Farrell, your host. I'll be back here Friday. I've got the Wolf Brothers locked and loaded, and they will take you through to news and weather. In the meantime, we'll open up the phones, and you've got just on 10 minutes to get your name into the draw before the news and weather. 0488 677 645. 0488 677 645. No calls during the news and weather. I'll give you the cue after that weather also, please.

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2: Good morning, I'm Laura Devoy. Reinforcements from Darwin are on their way to Alice Springs after a massive storm lashed the city on Monday afternoon. Wind gusts of up to 100 kilometres per hour tore down roofs, fences and trees. Thousands of homes were left without power and authorities say it could take days for supply to be restored. In a statement, Chief Minister Leah Fenocchiaro says while the clean-up is underway, people in Alice Springs should show caution and not take risks around fallen power lines, trees or damaged infrastructure. A charitable organisation is calling on the Albanese government to legislate official measures of poverty and set targets to reduce it. The St Vincent de Paul Society says 3.7 million Australians are estimated to be affected by poverty. That includes 757,000 children under the age of 15. CEO of the Society's New South Wales branch, Yolanda Says, has told National Radio News there must be more clarity around poverty levels.
3: So we're saying there should be other indicators to measure people's poverty, such as access to food, whether they have a secure place to live and access to education and healthcare, for example. We'd like them to set some national targets to reduce poverty so that we know that what we're working towards. And of course, increasing the base rate of working age payments, especially parenting payments for single parents.
2: A new report shows women are making gains in senior management but remain significantly underrepresented in the top jobs. The Gender Equity Insights 2026 report shows women held 40% of senior management positions in 2025, but just under 30% of chief executive roles. Women also held 36% of board seats, however made up only 21.5% of board chairs. Nearly $5 million is being awarded to help address issues affecting the safety, rights, independence and community participation of Australians with disability. The funding will support a range of projects spanning areas such as the criminal justice system, restrictive disability practices, inclusive living arrangements and mental health care. CEO of the National Disability Research Partnership, Mary Sayers, says all of the projects are led by or involve people with disability.
4: When people with disability are involved in the research from the start, the actual research questions change and the methods change as well. And this means that the research is strongly grounded in the real-world experiences of people with disability.
2: In Yemen, fighting has reportedly intensified around the city of Taiz, which has been encircled by Houthi forces. With food running out and few supplies reaching the city, the World Food Programme is warning of a humanitarian catastrophe. Spokesman Matthew Hollingworth spoke to the BBC.
5: Not only humanitarian supplies have stopped going in, so have commercial supplies. So food's running out. We know that wheat flour stocks are running out. Prices are getting higher and higher each day, and people who have fled conflict now multiple times are stuck in tyres with very little assistance.
2: Turning to sport, South Australia has smashed Victoria by 70 runs in the One Day Cup. SA scored 311, Matthew Gilkes top scored with 127. Victoria was all out for 241. In the Women's T20 Spring Challenge, the Sydney Sixers beat the Brisbane Heat by 46 runs. The Hobart Hurricanes beat the ACT Meteors by 27 runs. The Sydney Thunder defeated the Melbourne Stars by 7 wickets and the Perth Scorchers beat the Melbourne Renegades by 6 wickets.
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0: A very good morning to you. It's Welshy on the wireless. It is Good Morning Country, Tuesday, October 13. Folks, hold the phones. I'll give you the cue to call shortly for reopening of the album of the week. And firstly, we're going to look at the weather around Australia on this Tuesday morning. The major centres, weather-wise. And be aware of these thunderstorms in a lot of centres. Don't write them off as not happening, because they're happening in more centres than they're not.
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0: In Brisbane, partly cloudy, showers, storm developing. 31, Sydney, cloudy, showers easing. 22, Canberra, cloudy, a shower at 2:20. Melbourne, cloudy, a shower at 2:15. Hobart, partly cloudy, showers becoming windy, 13. And Adelaide, cloudy, 19. Perth, sunny, 29. Alice Springs, cloudy, a shower or two, and a storm there is to follow up on the disaster that they've had, 28 in Alice. Meanwhile, here in Harrington and Taree, I just got a notification from the bomb that we're expecting storms after 12:30, cloudy showers to accompany, and a top of 26. You're up to date with news, sport and weather. Folks, coming up this half hour, Katie Jane will tell you about a new single and what's happening in her musical journey. And we'll get back to the music mix very shortly. It is Welshy on the wireless. Good morning.
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0: All right, folks, we'll open up the phones right now, and you've got just on, about 22 and a half minutes to get your name into the draw. We'll close off at the next news and weather. But in the meantime, we'll get back to the music mix also. The number to call, 0488 677 645. 0488 677 645. 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
1: Hey, Walshy, it's Katie Jane. Super pumped to be joining you on Good Morning Country. I got a little bit to tell you about my new song, Beer and Broken. I'm pretty excited about this one because it marks the first song off the new record, Drinking Songs About Not Drinking. I just came out publicly sober. I've been keeping it a bit of a secret for the last 2 years, and my sobriety anniversary was October 5th. So I thought, what better way to do that than to, you know, launch this song, Beer and Broken. It's a bop, really. Like, when we went into the studio to write this album, the overarching theme was honestly just drinking songs about not drinking. So this is the first one to come out, and it's basically me saying, you know what, I can still have a really good time and not touch a drop of alcohol. I wrote it in the studio with the boys from M Squared. That's how we've done the whole project, actually. It's the way I wanted to do it. I think when I was looking for a producer for this particular concept record, I knew that I really wanted to kind of dive into the concept, you know, live in a world where we only really talk about this one thing, and it's the drinking songs about not drinking. So Beer and Broken was the first one we wrote, so I thought naturally it should be the first one we released, and I'm so excited that everyone gets to hear it now. But I am also super pumped that we have a whole record to go, do you know what I mean? Like a whole world to live in. Some of the songs are really funny, some of the songs are like really, really punchy and catchy and just super fun. And then there's one beautiful song that we recently wrote called Make a Change that I think will just bring you to tears. You know, it does to me, and we performed it live recently, and the room was silent, and that was such an amazing feeling. So I think this record's really special. This first song is really, really cool, and I'm so grateful that you're playing it. And awesome to have a chat to you, mate. Because, you know, it's always a pleasure diving in behind the songs with you, Walshy. I hope you love Beer and Broken, and thanks so much for having me on Good Morning Country.

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1: Straight and the grave breaks for a minute. Well, they can throw away the cameras for this one. It's Gunsend again.

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2: Good morning, I'm Laura Devoy. Reinforcements from Darwin are on their way to Alice Springs after a massive storm lashed the city on Monday afternoon. Wind gusts of up to 100 kilometres per hour tore down roofs, fences and trees. Thousands of homes were left without power and authorities say it could take days for supply to be restored. In a statement, Chief Minister Leah Fenocchiaro says while the clean-up is underway, people in Alice Springs should show caution and not take risks around fallen power lines, trees or damaged infrastructure. A charitable organisation is calling on the Albanese government to legislate official measures of poverty and set targets to reduce it. The St Vincent de Paul Society says 3.7 million Australians are estimated to be affected by poverty. That includes 757,000 children under the age of 15. CEO of the Society's New South Wales branch, Yolanda Says, has told National Radio News there must be more clarity around poverty levels.
3: So we're saying there should be other indicators to measure people's poverty, such as access to food, whether they have a secure place to live and access to education and healthcare, for example. We'd like them to set some national targets to reduce poverty so that we know that what we're working towards. And of course, increasing the base rate of working age payments, especially parenting payments for single parents.
2: A new report shows women are making gains in senior management but remain significantly underrepresented in the top jobs. The Gender Equity Insights 2026 report shows women held 40% of senior management positions in 2025, but just under 30% of chief executive roles. Women also held 36% of board seats, however, made up only 21.5% of board chairs. Nearly $5 million is being awarded to help address issues affecting the safety, rights, independence and community participation of Australians with disability. The funding will support a range of projects spanning areas such as the criminal justice system, restrictive disability practices, inclusive living arrangements and mental health care. CEO of the National Disability Research Partnership, Mary Sayers, says all of the projects are led by or involve people with disability.
4: When people with disability are involved in the research from the start, the actual research questions change and the methods change as well. And this means that the research is strongly grounded in the real-world experiences of people with disability.
2: In Yemen, fighting has reportedly intensified around the city of Taiz, which has been encircled by Houthi forces. With food running out and few supplies reaching the city, the World Food Programme is warning of a humanitarian catastrophe. Spokesman Matthew Hollingworth spoke to the BBC.
5: Not only humanitarian supplies have stopped going in, so have commercial supplies. So food's running out. We know that wheat flour stocks are running out. Prices are getting higher and higher each day. And people who have fled conflict now multiple times are stuck in tyres with very little assistance.
2: Turning to sport, South Australia has smashed Victoria by 70 runs in the One Day Cup. SA scored 311, Matthew Gilkes top scored with 127, Victoria was all out for 241. In the Women's T20 Spring Challenge, the Sydney Sixers beat the Brisbane Heat by 46 runs, the Hobart Hurricanes beat the ACT Meteors by 27 runs, the Sydney Thunder defeated the Melbourne Stars by 7 wickets and the Perth Scorchers beat the Melbourne Renegades by 6 wickets.
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0: A very good morning to you as you're waking around Australia. It is Tuesday morning, October 13. Now, folks, we've closed off our Album of the Week, and we have exactly 100 entries. We'll do that draw this coming section, this half hour. We'll also get back to the music mix. But before we do anything, we're going to look at the weather around Australia on this very topsy-turvy Tuesday.
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0: Well, I hit the wrong button there, folks. Now we'll have another go. This is take two.
3: Dystonia is not a small Eastern European country. 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
0: Oh, we got there, folks. Brisbane, partly cloudy, showers, storm developing, 31. Sydney, cloudy, showers easing, 22. Canberra, cloudy, a shower or 220. In Melbourne, cloudy, a shower or 215. Hobart, partly cloudy, showers becoming windy, and 13. In Adelaide, cloudy, 19. Perth, sunny, 29. And Alice Springs, cloudy, a shower or 2. Storm, 28. Now into Queensland, Cairns, partly cloudy, a shower or 231. Townsville, partly cloudy, possible shower, 30. And Mackay, possible morning shower, 30. Rockhampton, partly cloudy, a shower, 230. Hervey Bay, partly cloudy, possible shower, 27. And Gander, partly cloudy, showers, storm developing, 35. Into New South Wales, Armidale, cloudy, showers, storm, 22. Orange, cloudy, showers, easing, 16. Yass, cloudy, early shower, 218. And Young, cloudy, early shower, 218. In Cooma, partly cloudy, possible shower, and 19. Bateman's Bay, cloudy showers, 19. And Vega, cloudy, a shower, 220. In Griffith today, cloudy and 21. Into Victoria, Mildura, cloudy, 21. Swan Hill, cloudy, 19. And Shepparton, becoming cloudy, 18. Bansdale, partly cloudy, 17. And Horsham, cloudy, 16. Warrnambool, cloudy, a shower or 2, 13. Into South Australia and Mount Gambier, cloudy, 14. Port Pirie, partly cloudy, 22. And Ceduna, partly cloudy, cloud clearing, 21. Into Tasmania, Nubina, cloudy, showers, windy, 12. Huonville, cloudy, showers, 11. And Oatlands, partly cloudy, showers, becoming windy, 10. In the Territory, Darwin, sunny morning, possible shower, 34. Moving to WA in Albany, cloudy, showers, 11. Bunbury, sunny, 24. And Karratha, sunny, 30. Newman, mostly sunny, 35. Kununurra, mostly sunny, 41. And Broome, sunny, 31. Here in Harrington and Taree, cloudy, showers, storm, and 26. Now just reflecting, Albany, cloudy and showers 11. That doesn't seem right. I'll double check that for the next bulletin. You're up to date with news, sport and weather. We'll go to the music mix, folks, and then we'll be back with the album draw on Tuesday, the 13th of October. It's Walshy on the wireless. Good morning.
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5: G'day there, folks. This is Reg Poole, and you're having breakfast with Walshy right here on Good Morning Country.

classic that is, Slim Newton and the Redback on the Toilet Seat. Prior to that, we had the track from Dean Parrott, Bloodwood and Clover, and we opened up with Reg Poole and the Warren Bungle. The Warren Bungles there for all the folks out listening to us in that part of the world. Good morning. Now, these people are in the draw for our album giveaway this week. Dingo's album, Nightwire. Brad and Joy from Horsham are 1 and 2. Daryl and Jody from Kybian, 3 and 4. Graham and Zoe Horsham, 5 and 6. And John, Phyllis and Jeanette from Rokeby, 7, 8 and 9. Mick, Ann, Mia and Sienna from Cooma, 10 through to 14. And Andrew and Kim from Dutch and Bagara, 15 and 16. Robin, Rod, Kayla, Portia and Kyle from Horsham, 17 to 21. And Nev and Mari from Armidale, 22 and 3. Barry and Cindy from Port Macquarie, 24 and 25. And Red, Kerry, Scotty, Rick and Carol from Lightning Ridge, 26 to 30. Ray, Robin and Emma from Oatlands, 31, 2 and 3. And Shaley from Gaynder, 34. Lynn and Dennis from Gaynder, 35 and 6. Dot from Orange, 37. Katrina, Patricia, Michael, Max and Deb from Oatlands, 38 to 42. Des and Wayne, Helensburg, 43, 4. Kayleen from Hastings, 45. Gary and Helen from Wagga Wagga, 46 and 47. And Beryl and Pete from Binjor, 48 and 49. Ken, Russell and Taisha from South Griffith, 50, 51 and 2. Cam and Lorraine from Horsham, 53 and 4. And Dennis and Phyllis from Port Pirie, 55-6. Donna Mavis from Gaynder, 57-8. And Tommy, Bob and Vera from Bexley, 59-60-61. Nathan, Paul and Stephanie from Gilgandra, 62-3-4. And Gary and Michelle from Oatland, 65-66. John from Cathcart, 67. Trevor, Heather from Binaway, 68-69. Ian and Julie Cundletown, 70-71. Mark from Maruya, 72. Beck and Lloyd Kelso, 73-4. Brian, Archie, Pam and Norm from Griffith, 75-6, 7 and 8. Neville, Barbara, Katrina, Aisha and Brendan from Gaynder, 79-83. Morris from Bateman's Bay, 84. Andrew and Lisa from Horsham, 85-6. Cheryl and Waylon from Mundubbera, 87-88. Di from Horsham, 89. Margaret from Manildra, River, 75-6, 7 and 8. Neville, Barbara, Katrina, Aisha and Brendan from Gaynder, 79-83. Morris from Bateman's Bay, 84. Andrew and Lisa from Horsham, 85-6.

94.5. And Graham from Canamble is 96. Diane from Wyala, 97. Leone and Jeff Beeg are 98.99. And Phil from Old Flat in on the bell, 100. All right, folks, good luck to each and every one of you. And the winning number for this morning's copy of Dingo's album is... Oh, it's one of the very early ones. It's number four. Number four. Now, that belongs to Jody at Kybian. Jody's the winner this morning. I'll have another copy tomorrow. Heather on Thursday out of Horsham, she'll have a copy, and we'll round off the week on Friday with the final copy of Dingo's album to give away. Of course, Nightwire. In the meantime, we're heading to news and weather. If you're departing, thanks for your company this morning. And I hope you're able to join us again on Good Morning Country. As we go to that news and weather, I've got the Bushwhackers locked and loaded.

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2: Good morning, I'm Laura Devoy. A wild storm has caused widespread damage in Alice Springs. Rain and wind gusts of up to 100 kilometres per hour hit the city on Monday afternoon, bringing down fences, trees and roofs. Thousands of homes were left without power, with reinforcements brought in from Darwin, Katherine and Tennant Creek to help fix the damage and restore supply. The Power and Water Corporation says restoration efforts are expected to continue for several days. The federal government is urging people not to live stream the execution of an American convicted murderer if it goes ahead. Nidal Hassan, who fatally shot 13 soldiers at a military base in 2009, is scheduled to face a firing squad in December. Defence Secretary Pete Hegseth said last week the execution would be live streamed. The eSafety Commissioner is unable to block the live stream in Australia, but Labor frontbencher Amanda Rishworth told Channel 9 big tech platforms have a responsibility not to do harm.
3: But I've got a pretty clear message here for some of these platforms. Don't stream this if it does go ahead. There is a responsibility on each and every one of these platforms to keep their social licence, but not to do harm.
2: More than 2 in 3 food relief charities are being forced to turn people away as demand outstrips supply and operational capacity. A survey by food relief organisation Second Bite found more than 9 in 10 of its partner agencies have experienced increased demand, while half reported insufficient food supplies. CEO Daniel Moorfield says an increasing number of families, single parents and working people are struggling to put food on the table.
4: Unfortunately, having a job no longer guarantees you can afford to put food on the table. So what we're seeing is 82% of our charity partners reported more families seeking help, 75% had more single parents seeking help, and 58% had more working people seeking help.
2: Researchers in Queensland are examining whether cervical cancer can be detected through a non-invasive blood test. A trial is underway at the Royal Brisbane and Women's Hospital. Led by the University of Queensland, it will investigate the potential of blood biomarkers in the screening, monitoring and management of cervical cancer. Researchers say it has the potential to improve early detection, treatment responses and post-treatment surveillance, as well as support more personalised treatment. About 1,000 women are diagnosed with cervical cancer in Australia each year. Ukraine's president says an energy ceasefire with Russia could be a major step towards ending the war. Volodymyr Zelensky spoke to a security forum in Poland via video link after US President Donald Trump claimed both sides had agreed to the ceasefire over the weekend. Mr. Zelensky says Russia has targeted 6 energy facilities in Ukraine since the ceasefire was announced.
5: Russia is trying to use another winter, another period of cold weather against our country, attacking our power plants, power grids, and all parts of our energy infrastructure every single day.
2: That audio from the BBC. Russia's Foreign Minister Sergei Lavrov says Moscow did not agree to a ceasefire. Turning to sport, in cricket, South Africa needs 319 runs to win the first test match against Australia. Australia declared in its second innings at 6 for 314. Matt Renshaw top scored with 82. Steve Smith was hit in the head by a bouncer. He was cleared to continue batting but did not field and is being monitored for concussion. South Africa was 4 for 102 at stumps on day 4.
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6: 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My name is Mark Keating. This is the Tuesday Breakfast Show on this Tuesday, the 13th of October today. And we've had the news, so let's look at the weather for East Gippsland. In a word, cloudy, it says. Slight chance of a shower. Snow possible above 1,200 metres. Winds northwesterly to southwesterly, 15 to 20k, becoming southwesterly, 25 to 35k in the morning. So windy is the word, cloudy. So 12.8 is the current temperature in Mallacoota. We're going for a top of 18 today, which is a bit different than yesterday's, which I remember seeing on the news last night. Went to our temperature was 32. Well, that's unexpected, shall we say? Anyway, so 12.8 now, going for 18 today. The wind at the moment is a west-southwesterly at 15k with gusts up to 25k. There's a strong wind warning for the Gippsland coast. And that's the only warning we have. So lastly, they give us the top daily temperatures. As I said, today, 18. Tomorrow, going for a top of 16. Thursday, 18. Friday, 19. Saturday, 21. Sunday, 22. Next Monday, 24. And next Tuesday, 25. So we're going up a degree every day. But going up to 18 today, as I said, for us. So we'll get on to the music shortly. Got a message, and then we'll get on to our music, as I say.

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1: 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And let's have some music. Dylan Wright with Promise first up.

0: Yeah, off they go. That's Electric Fields with Vision. And let's have a look at the tides for today. Low tide was at commenced at 4:22 this morning of 0.33 of a metre. So it is still low tide until high tide comes in at 10:42 this morning. 10:42 high tide of 1.33 of a metre. Low tide again this afternoon at 5:26 p.m. 0.18 of a metre. And low tide tonight at 11:39 p.m. of 0.94 of a metre. So that's the tides for us for today.
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That's Bad with King's Justice, the name of that group. Now, you're probably aware of this, but we'll mention it anyway, that the Victorian fire season has begun, and the FDP, the fire danger period, started on the 5th of October. So during an FDP, a written permit is required for burn-offs. This year's fire season comes 2 weeks earlier than the beginning of the 2025-26 fire season. And so for us at the moment, East Gippsland has an above average risk for fires. So it's important to start these restrictions now. And there has been a significant rain deficit in the region across winter and autumn, which has significantly added to the fire risks. So residents are encouraged to prepare their properties, which includes cleaning up dry grass, leaves, and other flammable materials. That's, you should be aware of that, of course. And for more information on preparing your property and understanding local fire restrictions, visit www.cfa.vic.gov.au/prepare. And it's on that site. But main thing to remember is you do require a written permit to burn off during a fire danger period. Eight 22 is the time. This is Frustration from a Formidable Vegetable.

0: Golden News from the Mayor and Dr. Rector. 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
3: Good morning, I'm Laura Devoy. A wild storm has caused widespread damage in Alice Springs. Rain and wind gusts of up to 100 kilometres per hour hit the city on Monday afternoon, bringing down fences, trees and roofs. Thousands of homes were left without power, with reinforcements brought in from Darwin, Catherine and Tennant Creek to help fix the damage and restore supply. The Power and Water Corporation says restoration efforts are expected to continue for several days. The federal government is urging people not to live stream the execution of an American convicted murderer if it goes ahead. Nidal Hassan, who fatally shot 13 soldiers at a military base in 2009, is scheduled to face a firing squad in December. Defence Secretary Pete Hegseth said last week the execution would be live streamed. The eSafety Commissioner is unable to block the live stream in Australia, but Labor frontbencher Amanda Rishworth told Channel 9 big tech platforms have a responsibility not to do harm.
4: But I've got a pretty clear message here for some of these platforms. Don't stream this if it does go ahead. There is a responsibility on each and every one of these platforms to keep their social licence, but not to do harm.
3: More than 2 in 3 food relief charities are being forced to turn people away as demand outstrips supply and operational capacity. A survey by food relief organisation Second Bite found more than 9 in 10 of its partner agencies have experienced increased demand, while half reported insufficient food supplies. CEO Daniel Moorfield says an increasing number of families, single parents and working people are struggling to put food on the table.
5: Unfortunately, having a job no longer guarantees you can afford to put food on the table. So what we're seeing is 82% of our charity partners reported more families seeking help, 75% had more single parents seeking help, and 58% had more working people seeking help.
3: Researchers in Queensland are examining whether cervical cancer can be detected through a non-invasive blood test. A trial is underway at the Royal Brisbane and Women's Hospital. Led by the University of Queensland, it will investigate the potential of blood biomarkers in the screening, monitoring and management of cervical cancer. Researchers say it has the potential to improve early detection, treatment responses and post-treatment surveillance, as well as support more personalised treatment. About 1,000 women are diagnosed with cervical cancer in Australia each year. Ukraine's president says an energy ceasefire with Russia could be a major step towards ending the war. Volodymyr Zelensky spoke to a security forum in Poland via video link after US President Donald Trump claimed both sides had agreed to the ceasefire over the weekend. Mr. Zelensky says Russia has targeted 6 energy facilities in Ukraine since the ceasefire was announced.
6: Russia is trying to use another winter, another period of cold weather against our country, attacking our power plants, power grids, and all parts of our energy infrastructure every single day.
3: That audio from the BBC. Russia's Foreign Minister Sergei Lavrov says Moscow did not agree to a ceasefire. Turning to sport, in cricket, South Africa needs 319 runs to win the first test match against Australia. Australia declared in its second innings at 6 for 314. Matt Renshaw top scored with 82. Steve Smith was hit in the head by a bouncer. He was cleared to continue batting but did not field and is being monitored for concussion. South Africa was 4 for 102 at stumps on day 4.
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0: Let's have a look at the weather for us in Mallacoota. Current temperature is 13.1. We're going for a top today of 18 today, which is quite a bit different than yesterday. I think we reached 32 or something. But 18 today and windy. The official forecast from the Bureau for East Gippsland for Tuesday says cloudy, slight chance of a shower. Snow possible above 1,200 metres. That won't affect us, hopefully. So we'll see what happens. No warnings are current. So lastly, they give us the top daily temperatures for the week. So 18, as I said, for today. Tomorrow, Wednesday, 16. Thursday, 18. Friday, 19. Saturday, 21. Sunday, 22. Next Monday, 24. And next Tuesday, 25. So that is the weather for us for the week.
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strife with just right now. It's Tuesday, which means the Mallacoota World War II Operations Bunker Museum is open today. It's only open on Tuesdays. So it's open today at 9:30, with the last entry at 11:30. And the bunker, if you want to know how to get there, it's located in a bushland setting at Airport Road. So look for Airport Road. So from the roundabout at the town centre, follow Betker Road to the Airport Access Road turnoff. It's on the right, about 4.5k southwest of Mallacoota. That's where the bunkers are located. And lots to see there. Wartime coastal surveillance, wireless operations and intelligence, military aircraft, shipping, submarines, Gable Island and the radar station. On the home front, life in the 1940s, an exhibition. Information about Lakeview, the first Mallacoota township across the lake there. Lots of information on pioneers and early district settlers. E.J. Brady story, Henry Lawson, local shipwrecks, goes on and on. So lots to see there. If you want something to do today. So that's the Bunker Museum. It's only about $5 to get in, I think, for adults, so not much. 8:41 is the time, and this is Heath Nicholson, No Halos.

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1: 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Time check, it is 8:48 at the moment. And another reminder, don't forget the telephone book, the new 2026 telephone book, is available for sale now. 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Only $10. Purchases go towards the upkeep and running of Radio 3MGB. So it's well worth it. And lots of information there. Get one for your home and one for the car. Why not? Always handy. This is Julie Kimber, Undone.

0: And then from Julie Kemba. Julie Kemba, neighbours. Let's hear a message from one of our sponsors.
1: Did you know there are over 100 PaintPlace stores Australia-wide? 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

tonight. Save you getting up in the early hours of tomorrow morning. But today is green bin day. So apart from the normal rubbish bin, put the green bin out as well. Not jammed up next to the other bin, but just away a bit so they can don't have any chance of knocking it over, which is always a hassle when you've got to clean up, if that's the case. So anyway, rubbish collection tomorrow, and it is Green Bin Week. 8:54 is the time. This is Vance Joy, Boardwalk.

one more I'm going to finish there, I'm afraid. We're running out of time. It's Danny Trevolo, Milan, the name of that's the track and that artist. So I better say thanks for listening. I'll catch you next time. Give you current temperature, 13.4 in Mallacoota at the moment, 13.4. So enjoy the rest of your day, and we'll go back to Danny Trevolo. Thanks very much.

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2: Good morning, I'm Laura Devoy. The foreign ministers of more than 30 nations, including Australia, have signed a joint statement condemning Iran's use of violent attacks against them and their partners. The statement singles out an incident at an Air Force base in the UK last month, which authorities have linked to Iran. The ministers say any attempt by Iran to threaten, silence, intimidate, harass, harm, or coerce people on their territories through proxies or any other means is unacceptable. An Australian engineer who spent 5 years imprisoned in Iraq has thanked his wife and children for fighting for him. Robert Pether was arrested in 2021 and later found guilty of fraud charges. The 51-year-old was released from prison in June but was only allowed to leave Iraq yesterday. Arriving in Ireland overnight, where his family is based, Mr. Pether acknowledged the toll on his family.
3: Our children lost years with their dad. They watched their mum fight every day to try and bring me home. They grew up with uncertainty, fear, and circumstances that no child should ever have to carry. I am so thankful for my wife Desiree, always fighting for me.
2: Mr. Pether was accompanied on the flight by Australia's ambassador to Iraq, Glenn Miles. A national charity says the levels of childhood poverty should be enough for governments to address the issue. The St. Vincent de Paul Society is urging the federal government to legislate official measures of poverty and set targets to reduce it. It's estimated 3.6 million Australians are affected by poverty. Speaking to National Radio News, CEO of the Society's New South Wales branch, Yolanda Says, explains why poverty must remain in the spotlight.
4: Poverty doesn't just impact people today, but it has a lasting impact throughout their lifetime. It affects their health and mental health and their well-being.
2: The legal use of capsicum spray in the Northern Territory is set to become permanent. The NT government says a year-long trial of OC spray for self-defence had a 99% success rate. It says the new laws will expand availability to 16 and 17-year-olds with parental consent and to within households for genuine emergency situations. In a statement, Chief Minister Leah Fenocchiaro says the lowered age provides an important self-defence option for young people, many of whom hold down nighttime jobs. American actor R.J. Mitty, best known for his role as Walter White Jr. in the television series Breaking Bad, has died. He was 34. Mitty lived with cerebral palsy and advocated for disability rights. No immediate cause of death was given. Staying in the US, actress Selma Blair has been arrested after an alleged assault on board a flight from Los Angeles to New York. The Port Authority of New York and New Jersey says the 54-year-old and a flight attendant were taken to hospital for evaluation. A representative for the actress has told some media outlets she experienced a medical episode which led to the alleged conduct. They say she is currently in a stable condition. Airline Delta did not provide any details except to say it has zero tolerance for unruly or unlawful behaviour. Turning to sport, in cricket, South Australia has smashed Victoria by 70 runs in the One Day Cup. SA scored 311, Matthew Gilkes top scored with 127, Victoria was all out for 241. In the Women's T20 Spring Challenge, the Sydney Sixers beat the Brisbane Heat by 46 runs, the Hobart Hurricanes beat the ACT Meteors by 27 runs, the Sydney Thunder defeated the Melbourne Stars by 7 wickets, and the Perth Scorchers beat the Melbourne Renegades by 6 wickets.
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6: The following program contains strong content, which may be distressing for some listeners.
7: The United States is at war.
8: We knew that we were right in the middle of a very, very long fight. And that fight isn't over now.
7: I'm not talking about Iran or a trade war.
9: We are in this sort of gloves-off, almost Wild West scenario.
7: This is something which doesn't grab as many headlines, but has the power to shape the future of American democracy.
10: We're in a key moment where the U.S. is really descending into ways that they can silence the rights of millions of their citizens.
7: This is a battle over land and borders and the way the United States is being divided up to determine where citizens vote. Specifically, it's about the drawing of electoral maps to favor one party over another in its extremes to skew an election before a vote has ever been cast. What's known as gerrymandering.
11: We've taken the national battlefield and moved it to the right, so I'm pretty proud of our record that way.
8: We could not sit on our hands. We could not fold. We needed to make sure that we were able to respond accordingly.
7: There's a saying that most wars are won or lost before the first shot is ever fired. Could the same be said for elections? In this November's midterm elections, of the 435 House seats in the U.S. Congress, almost all of them, 92% by some estimates, are considered safe. One side or the other has a clear advantage, no matter who the candidates are or what the political climate is. And while gerrymandering doesn't explain all of this, demographics, regional preferences, and culture play their part, it is a big piece. And now, that 92% figure may be rising as both parties try to leave nothing to chance. Welcome to the documentary from the BBC World Service. I'm the BBC's North America correspondent, Anthony Zerker, and this is America's gerrymandering arms race. This episode contains some outdated racial language. Let me just roll out my United States map here. It's big. Individual states are larger than some countries. So for elections to the 435-seat House of Representatives, it's carved into smaller blocks, districts. Each one votes for a single candidate.
9: They're drawn so that within the state, the population is equal.
7: Benjamin Schneer is an associate professor of public policy at the Harvard Kennedy School.
9: And so that could mean the actual geographic size of the districts varies, right, depending on the density of the population. But if you were to count up the number of people in the districts, it's going to be the same.
7: It's long been the norm that every 10 years after the census, these lines are redrawn by state legislators, politicians, or in some places, independent committees. It's a normal piece of political admin called redistricting.
9: Now, in redistricting, many other things can happen, right? How the districts are drawn has a really large impact on who wins elections, just depending on the partisanship of the voters in the district. And so a big thing that often the people who are drawing the districts are taking into account is what are the political implications of how the districts are drawn? Will it advantage one party or another?
7: And that's where we get into what's called gerrymandering. This idea of taking into consideration politics when drawing the maps.
9: The term gerrymandering harkens all the way back to a former governor of Massachusetts, Elbridge Gerry, who presided over the drawing of a really non-compact district. And there's a famous news report about this calling the district Elbridge Gerry's salamander because the district looked like a salamander. And ultimately, people combined those into this term of gerrymandering.
7: Now you might be picturing the U.S. carved up into neat squares. But looking at my map now, these districts can be much more contorted. Here's one in Illinois, the 13th congressional district. It looks like a jagged serpent curling up diagonally along the map, across seven different counties spanning city and farmland, making it a safe, Democratic seat.
9: The practice of drawing districts for political gain has been going on as far back as you can go in the United States. What I think is interesting is, the moment we're in right now is seeing some of those sort of most aggressive and most intense examples of partisan gerrymandering that I'm aware of.
7: In most states, it's whichever party has control of the state legislature that gets to decide how electoral maps are drawn and redrawn, with a final approval from the governor. And it's becoming easier than ever to draw maps that benefit one side over another.
9: Voters in the United States are relatively polarized, so that makes how they behave more predictable. And then with the computing and data that is available now, you can construct really finely tuned districts to achieve these various partisan ends, right? And so it is easier to, on a short timeline, draw districts that you can be pretty confident will perform in a particular way to advantage a party.
7: In 2017, when most of the political world was focused on the start of Donald Trump's first term in office, two opposing organizations that would come to shape the future of elections were formed.
8: My name is John Bisignano. I'm the president of the National Democratic Redistricting Committee. And it was essentially founded in order to combat Republican gerrymandering, which had really plagued the country, especially during the second half of the Obama administration.
7: They say their mission is to end gerrymandering for good. John's counterpart on the opposing side, the National Republican Redistricting Trust, is Adam Kincaid.
11: Our job is to support Republican map drawing efforts. When NRRT started in 17, we were kind of in the midst of a whole legal fight nationally. Yeah, Democrats were in the middle of their pseudo-blue strategy, for lack of a better term, where they would go in, they would flip a state Supreme Court, then they would sue and try to get a map redrawn.
7: Adam uses this term, sue to blue, quite a lot. I'll admit, I'd never heard it before, and it doesn't seem to have been an official strategy. But at times, it was effective. Democrats were able to, with court help, redraw maps in places like Pennsylvania, Virginia, and North Carolina. John denies that Democrats in the 2010s improperly used the courts to try to redraw maps in their favor.
8: You know what court cases don't find success? It's court cases against things that are not illegal. And what we saw was Republicans continually take illegal measures, then get sued and complain about getting sued.
11: They can gaslight people all they want to into saying that they were doing this for, you know, noble reasons or whatever else. But the reality is they were suing for more Democrat seats.
7: That's a recurring theme in this story, both sides blaming each other. They were just fighting back against something the other side started. And come the 2020 census, both Adam and John rolled up their sleeves and got on with supporting their parties in the regular redistricting process. But then, only 5 years later, something unusual happened. Professor of Public Policy Ben Schneer.
9: This started in 2025 when President Trump essentially identified Texas as a state where it was possible to add Republican seats by redrawing the congressional map.
12: Just a very simple redrawing. We pick up 5 seats. But we have a couple of other states where we'll pick up seats also.
9: And so he put out a call to the governor of Texas and the state legislature of Texas, calling for them to redraw their maps mid-decade.
7: Not just after the census at the start of a decade, but right in the middle of it. It was a pretty unprecedented move, perfectly legal, but one that in true Donald Trump fashion upended political norms. Perhaps with an eye on the upcoming midterms and the odds of Republicans losing control of the House growing, Trump wanted 5 more seats from the state of Texas. He was entitled to them, he said. So he asked Texan legislators to redraw the electoral lines so that areas that currently have Democratic representatives would reliably turn Republican red. Adam Kincaid, the Republicans' top map drawer, was already on it.
11: Going into 2025, there were some folks in Texas saying, you know, now's the time we should be redrawing these maps. We should be going on offense.
7: 5 seats. It might not sound like much, but it could make all the difference. A 5-seat swing to the opposition party any time in the past 5 years would have flipped control of the House. And the party that controls the House controls the levers of federal spending. It controls the chamber's investigatory power. It controls committees that can issue subpoenas and hold public hearings. When the nation is as closely divided as it is today, every seat counts.
11: What we did is we created 3 to 5 new pickup opportunities in Texas.
7: Texas Democrats fought back in a months-long standoff that went to the courts.
11: I ended up having to go to El Paso to testify on behalf of the maps and, you know, defend them and explain what I had done and how I did them.
7: Part of the challenge was about the racial makeup of the new districts. Were the maps intentionally drawn to give minority voters less power to elect their chosen representative? Race has often been a central part of partisan redistricting disputes. But in Texas, Republican Adam Kincaid defended the new maps, saying they were drawn with political intent only.
11: The motivation was partisan. The data used was partisan. The impact was that it may be harder for Democrats to win seats, but you know, everyone can still vote in Texas.
7: It went all the way to the U.S. Supreme Court, which ruled that Texas could use the new Republican-leaning congressional map in the upcoming elections. Watching from the Democrat side was John Bisignano.
8: We did quickly turn to California and a number of other states, but California had a governor in Gavin Newsom that was very enthusiastic about fighting back.
7: But California was different. Unlike Texas, it had a voter-approved independent redistricting commission, so citizens, not politicians, drew the maps. It's something John Bisignano has campaigned for. Until now.
8: Look, our long-term perspective in this country remains that fair redistricting is critical to the future of this democracy. We want no partisan gerrymandering in this country, but until Republicans allow for all parties to play by the same set of rules, we're going to have to do what needs to be done in states like California and beyond.
7: Governor Newsom was proposing something radical, quickly amending California's state constitution to allow for a new map, this time drawn by politicians, favoring the Democrats, potentially by 5 seats. He put it to a vote and won.
8: I mean, we saw millions of voters show up to an election that even wasn't on the books 3 months before that because they were so scared of what Donald Trump was trying to do across this country, and California wanted to fight back.
7: Republican groups and Trump's Department of Justice sued. Litigation is ongoing, but the Supreme Court says California can use the new map for the midterms in November. So, for those keeping track, by this point, Republicans have gerrymandered up to 5 new seats in Texas, and California has potentially 5 new Democrat seats, pretty much even. Then, something game-changing happened.
8: We had fought to about a push, and then Calais did change everything.
7: Louisiana v. Calais, a court case that would transform one of the most important civil rights laws in U.S. history.
10: This moment that we're in right now in the United States is so important because the Voting Rights Act has been gutted.
7: Carol Anderson, a professor of African American Studies and History at Emory University in Atlanta, says that this case has unraveled a law that was designed to put an end to America's long history of racial discrimination.
10: Section 2 of the Voting Rights Act dealt with discriminatory actions, and that's where the gerrymandering piece comes in. It puts these black voters in districts that are so conservative, so white conservatives, puts them in a district where their votes won't count. It won't have the same power. And so we have had a virtually consistent ruling by the U.S. Supreme Court that when you're systematically diluting the black vote, when you're systematically drawing the line so that black people don't have the opportunity to choose their own representative, the Voting Rights Act stopped that mess. But the Calais decision basically said, go for it.
7: In Louisiana, the state where the case was first brought, black people make up about a third of the electorate. And the question the courts were trying to settle was how many congressional districts in the state needed to be majority black to prevent discriminatory vote dilution. After some legal back and forth, Louisiana drew a map with 2 so-called majority-minority districts instead of 1. That meant that, consistent with the population of Louisiana, 1/3 of the state's districts were majority black. And in 2024, they elected 2 black Democratic politicians to Congress. But the battle didn't stop there. Democrat John Bisignano.
8: 11 white voters, I believe they described themselves as non-black voters, went to a court and said they were being racially gerrymandered against because black voters in the state of Louisiana, for the first time in history, had the ability for themselves to be heard.
7: Republican Adam Kincaid.
11: My view is that we should not be using race data when we're drawing lots. It doesn't make sense to me that we would have districts that are, you know, segregating voters on race. And that's what we were doing.
8: And this trickled all the way up to the U.S. Supreme Court, at which time Justice Alito took the pen and wrote just an egregiously offensive decision that will, you know, go down as one of the worst decisions out of this court's history.
7: They ruled in favor of the non-black group, which included lead plaintiff Philip Calais, and in the process tightened the definitions in the Voting Rights Act, making it much more difficult to successfully challenge maps that dilute the voting power of racial minorities.
10: And that led Louisiana to basically eliminate that second majority minority district and basically dilute the black vote, putting black people in a sea of white conservatives.
11: Calais, you know, in my view, sets us forward on a path toward having race-blind redistricting, which is what we should have.
7: The Supreme Court opinion held that vast social change had occurred in America and that they had made great strides in ending entrenched racial discrimination. In short, the United States in 2026 is not the same as the U.S. in 1965.
10: The narrative that racism is no longer alive and well in America is a fairy tale.
7: So what the conservatives, the Republicans, were arguing was that they weren't dividing up these districts to dilute the black vote. They were doing it to maximize Republican advantage, or essentially dilute the Democratic vote.
10: So the problem with that is that the Republican Party is over 80% white. And so race and parties basically become synonymous. They almost become interchangeable.
7: Despite a slight shift in recent years, 83% of black voters lean towards the Democratic Party.
10: And so it is a way to basically cover racial gerrymandering with the partisan fig leaf. And so it basically says that, oh, all we're doing is we're making sure that Republicans can have more power. No, you're making sure that African Americans don't have power.
7: Republican map drawer Adam Kincaid points to the recently redrawn Texas districts, where in several instances Hispanic Republicans are running to replace Hispanic Democrats.
11: You're assuming that getting rid of a Democrat seat means getting rid of a minority member of Congress. I don't think that has to be the case at all. I think that Republicans are very capable and able to nominate whatever racial makeup or gender makeup they end up nominating. That's fine. You know, I personally just want more Republicans in Congress.
7: But in reality, current estimates are that six black lawmakers across the South will likely lose their seats after the post-Calais line redrawing. Ben Schneer of the Harvard Kennedy School.
9: There was this cascade effect. And so some of the states that followed were states like Florida, Tennessee, Alabama, Missouri, Virginia,
7: Utah, North Carolina. Some had their new maps blocked by the courts. And now, less than a month out from the midterm elections, there are still ongoing legal battles and map confusion. The war is far from over. But are the changes enough to tilt November's outcome?
9: Ultimately, with all these other states, most of which advantage Republicans, I think you could imagine that it'll add, you know, six or seven seats or something, you know, somewhere in that range that maybe the Republican Party would not have won otherwise.
7: Adam Kincaid, the chief Republican map drawer, is more ambitious.
11: I'm proud of what we accomplished over the course of the cycle. We've moved the map about nine seats to the right.
7: I mean, nine seats. Do you think that's going to make a difference in the midterms?
11: Look, these are nine seats that were Democrat held beforehand. If we pick up two or three or four or five or six or all nine of them, it's more seats than we would have had out of those districts before this whole redistricting thing. So either way, we have moved the ball forward, and that's what the job of redistricting is. Redistricting is construction, not sales. You know, our job is to build the battlefield, and then campaigns are run, and you see who's elected and not elected.
9: If you look at election forecasts, if you look at the prediction markets, the consensus view is that while the Republican effort to gerrymander has swung things in their direction, there's been an even bigger effect, which is the swing towards Democrats in the polls due to the unpopularity of the Trump presidency and issues like inflation and a war in Iran. And so many of the polls predict that the swing towards Democrats will be bigger than the swing towards Republicans due to gerrymandering.
7: That's what Democrat John Bisignano is hoping for.
8: The scorecard remains to be seen, but I feel pretty confident the Democrats are going to do quite well. Democrats are going to win the House of Representatives this year.
7: Are we in the world now where this is just going to be an ongoing thing? Practically every year, we're going to see states step in and start redrawing their maps and tweaking to reflect whatever the population changes are, or whatever the partisan balance in the state legislatures are.
9: I wouldn't be surprised if we do see continued mid-decade redistricting, like what you've just described, over the next few years.
11: It's the world we've been living in. If you go back, I'm not sure we've gone a cycle in the United States with the same congressional map nationally into the 2000s, maybe into the 90s. And so I expect that maps will change again in 27 and 28, and they'll change again in 29 and 30, because that's just the nature of where we are in this.
7: Despite the Democrats' own mid-decade redrawing of maps, John Bisignano from the National Democratic Redistricting Committee maintains they want a national ban on this sort of politics and a move to independent map drawing.
8: It's going to cast an extraordinarily long shadow until we ban partisan gerrymandering.
11: Taking politics out of redistricting is like taking salt out of the ocean. It's just not something you're going to be able to do. Yeah, these redistricting commissions, they tend to be filled with independents who are left-leaning, and the maps almost universally tend to favor the left.
8: I mean, not for nothing, but we have created desalination plants. We can take salt water out of ocean water. Like, for me, I think it's a very concrete and real thing. Like, we can put a person on the moon, but we can't figure out what states are gerrymandered and what aren't. That's insane. Like, well, of course we can. Of course we can put forward a map that's representative and reasonable.
7: Putting a man on the moon may seem easy compared to passing a national gerrymandering ban, however. In general, Republicans remain in steadfast opposition. And even if Democrats do surge to a congressional majority in November, they'd still have to overcome Donald Trump's opposition and his veto power. Surmount that obstacle, and there's the Supreme Court with its conservative majority that could undercut any effort with a swipe of a pen, like they did the Voting Rights Act provisions. Most Americans say they don't like gerrymandering and tend to vote to ban it when states put it on the ballot. But it never ranks among their top issues of concern. And unless something dramatic happens to change that, people like Adam and John will continue to work behind the scenes, fighting over every line drawn on the legislative map. And now that the once-a-decade norm has been discarded, it's set to become an ever more important weapon in America's polarized democracy. The documentary was presented by me, Anthony Zerker. The producer was Ellie House.

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1: Hi, it's Asha Jeffries and I'm hosting Australian Music is Bloody Great. 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And if you're an Australian artist, take this as a sign to get your music on AMRAP ASAP. My first song I'm going to share with you today is by a really talented Sydney-based singer-songwriter. Her name is Hannah Brewer. And this song is called Tenpin Haven. It's off an EP she put out recently this year. It's called Catch and Release. And I hope you enjoy.

You just listened to Tenpin Haven by Hannah Brewer. And my name is Asha Jeffries, and you're listening to Australian Music is Bloody Great. Next up, I have a song for you by Sarah Levins, and the song is called I Spy. I first listened to the song at 5 a.m. in the back of an Uber on the way to the airport, and it kind of like changed my whole entire day. Feels like it's a song about how everything is connected, and I don't know, it just feels like really deeply spiritual, and I love the songwriting, I love the production. Here it is. It's called I Spy by Sarah Levins.

You just listened to I Spy by Sarah Levins, and my name is Asha Jeffries, and you're listening to Australian Music is Bloody Great. The next song is an artist that I've been listening to for a really long time, and I'm so excited that Julia Jacklin has a new album out. And the song in particular, I Wish, featuring The Maze, absolutely crushed me. I feel like Julia is always so good at reflecting on her younger self, and I don't know, this one just feels really relatable. It's a song about wishing that you had more support around you when you were younger. And yeah, just really incredible arrangement. The Maze are incredible, and I love the song. It's called I Wish, featuring The Maze by Julia Jacklin.

You just heard I Wish by Julia Jacqueline featuring The Maze. And this is Asha Jeffries. You're listening to Australian Music is Bloody Great. The next song that I've picked is by Liam Snowy Halliwell, also known as Snowy. And it's a new song called More Than Nothing. I'm a big Snowy fan. I have really listened to a lot of Snowy while sewing and cooking and doing really wholesome activities. And I saw him live at Northcote Social Club a couple weeks ago. And the setup was sick. It was like a solo set, but he had the coolest backing tracks and was also doing cool DJ stuff. I don't know. It was just like a mix of things that I hadn't ever seen before and on stage. His presence was amazing. And I can't wait for more of his music to come out. This is More Than Nothing by Liam Snowy Halliwell.

That was a beautiful song, More Than Nothing by Liam Snowy Halliwell. My name is Asha Jeffries, and you're listening to Australian Music is Bloody Great. Next up, I picked a song by Nick Ward, and this song is called Jenny. I think it's the song of the summer, and I really can't wait for this album coming out. It's called Year of the Snake, which is like a sick title for an album. This song has had such great production on it, and I just want to scream it out into the world with my friends at the park. So here you have it, it's Jenny by Nick Ward.

That was Jenny by Nick Ward. My name is Asha Jeffries, and you're listening to Australian Music is Bloody Great. Thanks for listening today. It's been kind of crazy being a radio host, so thank you so much for having me. 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And if you're an Australian musician, get your music on there. I'm going to leave today with a song of mine. It's the latest single called Walrus off my album Desire is an Angel. 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
2: Good morning, I'm Laura Devoy. The federal government is investing $630 million to help fund pay rises for health, disability and community services workers. Many of those employees are women, and the Fair Work Commission previously found they have been undervalued. As a result, it announced changes to five priority awards in June. Minister for Social Services Tanya Plibersek says about 128,000 organisations will receive additional funding, which will support providers to implement the wage change.
3: The best people in the world choose to work in these frontline services. We've got people who are answering the phone in the middle of the night to a woman trying to escape domestic violence, looking for somewhere to go. We've got people who work with young Australians who are homeless.
2: A bipartisan parliamentary committee examining artificial intelligence says it's clear AI presents not only economic benefits, but also risks which must be managed. The committee has penned a letter to the Prime Minister following recent public hearings. It includes early advice on safeguards, copyright, data centre standards and sovereign capability. The committee's chair, Labor MP Joe Briskie, dismissed reports not all members were on the same page.
4: We had a meeting of the committee members last night before we finalised, and in that room we understood agreement more broadly because this was just an early indication of where we think things are heading. There is a full report that will go to the Parliament before the end of this year, giving everyone across the committee the opportunity to contribute to final recommendations.
2: A final report is due next month. Reinforcements have been called in to help with the clean-up effort after a massive storm hit Alice Springs yesterday afternoon. Wind gusts near 100 kilometres per hour tore down roofs, fences and trees. 9,000 homes were left without power and authorities say it could take days for supply to be restored. Workers from Darwin, Katherine and Tennant Creek were mobilised to help local crews. In a statement, Chief Minister Leah Fenocchiaro says volunteers, police and teams from the Alice Springs Correctional Facility will be on the ground helping to clean up. In France, hundreds of supermarket fridges and freezers have been targeted by hackers. Shannon Kirkwood has the latest.
5: The cyber attack affected around 400 stores. In some cases, fridges were heated up to 50 degrees Celsius for more than 6 hours. Fresh and frozen products have had to be thrown away, while prosecutors say fires were reported at some locations. Early investigations suggest the refrigeration systems targeted were from a Danish supplier, which says it is aware of the incidents, and the units in question were running outdated firmware. Security issues have also been reported in the Netherlands, Belgium and Luxembourg. A separate Dutch supermarket chain says its refrigeration systems have been taken offline to protect them. No group has claimed responsibility for the cyber attack.
2: Turning to sport, in cricket, Steve Smith is being monitored after being hit on the head while batting in a test match against South Africa yesterday. Smith was initially cleared in an on-field assessment and continued batting before being dismissed for 27. He did not take the field after South Africa was sent in to bat. Smith is expected to undergo another test later today before play gets underway in Durban. South Africa requires 319 runs to win. And New South Wales has won the toss and will bowl first in its one-day cup match against Tasmania in Sydney. The match between Western Australia and Queensland will get underway later today.
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0: Hi, and welcome to Dollars and Making Sense, a weekly show about finance, money, and investing. 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I'm asked by the Community Broadcasting Association of Australia, who runs the community radio network around the country, that I make it known that we do this sponsorship, but that's the paid piece over and done with. 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And so to all our regional listeners, thank you for tuning in and thank you for your occasional email. We really enjoy getting them and we enjoy the feedback. So if you ever have questions for us or you've got a topic that you want to raise with us, we'd love to hear from you. Now, I'm really pleased to welcome back to the microphone Stuart Sheery. He is a regular on our show, and the reason he's a regular is because he knows what he's talking about. And I really enjoy talking with people that really know their stuff, and Stuart certainly does. He is a subject matter expert from the Institute of Financial Professionals of Australia. IFPA, ifpa.com.au is their website. And for those of you that may not be familiar with who they are the Taxpayers Association. That organisation has been around for over 100 years. So looking after the interests and benefits of taxpayers in the country. And you'll normally find your tax agent is a member of IFPA. Now, Stuart, why are you here today? Good question. The reason you're here, we're going to be talking about limited recourse borrowing arrangements with super. So there's been a lot of discussion around this because of the tax changes that have been brought in by the government from 1 July. So first and foremost, what is a limited recourse borrowing arrangement?
1: Great question, right? So limited recourse borrowing arrangement is a facility, if you like, that allows a superannuation fund or self-managed super fund to borrow. You see, self-managed super funds are not allowed to borrow ordinarily, but they can, as an exception, through what we call a limited recourse borrowing arrangement. And as the name suggests, the asset that's acquired, or rather the borrowing or encumbrance, is limited to that asset, meaning there's no recourse to other assets of the superannuation fund. So it limits the risk to the fund.
0: So I want to thrash this out a little bit and flesh this concept out, because the number of times I'm trying to explain to people, you know, they get a bit cranky about, you know, why is it like this? The reason that this law's been brought about and it limits the recourse is, in a normal mortgage scenario, a bank can come after you and come after your assets and come after you personally. Mm-hmm. And the reason why CISA regulations, we had that in our last show, we were talking about CISA, here it comes again. Why did the government put in these conditions, Stuart?
1: Well, to lower the risk to the fund. So we wouldn't want, for example, someone to borrow a whole lot of money to buy, say, some land or property. Well, as we'll talk about soon now, if you are buying property, it has to now be business real property. But we don't want the super fund to borrow to buy an asset and then potentially put at risk the other assets in the fund, because the superannuation is there for your retirement. It's not there for speculation. And the government's intention is, I guess, to lower the risk to people's retirement savings.
0: Yeah, and that brings about one other term that you don't see often in other parts of the lending environment, a bear trust, ladies and gentlemen. And that's what people, when they borrow in a self-managed super fund, they must take it out with a bear trust, which means that's it. So if they come back and want to take your property away from you, that's all they can take. They can't take anything else, can they, Stuart?
1: Good point. So again, the loan is limited, the recourse is limited to the asset in that bear trust, as you mentioned. However, there can be some scenarios where an individual puts their own personal assets at risk as an encumbrance on an asset if the banks demand that. Of course, you know, if the SMSF was to default on the loan and the bank were to go after the person's individual assets or personal assets, we may have contribution issues there, though. Just keeping that in mind.
0: Well, that you've just taught me something today. I had always assumed, and I've done my SMSF courses back in the day when I was a financial planner. I did expansive learning around SMSFs. I was always under the impression that they were a bare trust and absolutely nothing else could infiltrate and be available to a mortgagee to come after if there was a default. So that's changed, has it?
1: Yeah, the lender cannot go after any other asset in the super fund, but the member in their personal capacity might put up their own assets as collateral.
0: Well, it's an interesting thing then, because if that was the case, they've then become impoverished because they've made let's say, for example, they've made a bad decision, the loan is called in, they take the property away and repossess it and then go after the owner. The owner is then impoverished, and then they go to the ATO and say, or APRA and say, I'm now facing financial hardship. I need to tap into my super. Because again, this is coming up for discussion. You know, there's a party out there right now saying we should let people go in and touch their super money to help in a cost of living crisis. And again, I want to point out to them, guys, they've always been able to do that. You know, ever since super was started, if you're in financial hardship, you can ask for your money, but you've got to be in genuine hardship, don't you?
1: Yeah, so I think we've discussed before, there's two methods of taking your money out of superannuation under hardship. That is under compassionate grounds. For example, we can't pay for an expense that, we're about to default on our loan, our home loan, and the bank's about to foreclose on our house, then we can release some money from super under what we call compassionate grounds, or if you have a life-threatening medical expense or life-threatening illness or condition that requires an expense that needs to be paid, we can ask the super fund to pay for that or withdraw an amount from super if we can't pay it for ourselves. That's what we call compassionate grounds. So there's a number of expenses we can take money out of super for that. And also what we call severe financial hardship, where we've been in continuous receipt of income support payments for at least 26 weeks, and we have a living expense that cannot be met, such as paying the rent, etc., that kind of thing.
0: So I guess it answers the question right now when people say, what do you mean I can't access my money? Well, actually, you can. So I think
1: under very limited circumstances, yeah.
0: But they can. Anyway, let's continue on. I'm looking at the cheat sheet that you sent through to me and having a look at it. And the first thing I see here is the changes. And the first thing it highlights there is LRBAs are not banned. Please explain.
1: Yeah, so since the 10th of August of this year, 2026, you can no longer enter into a limited recourse borrowing arrangement to buy residential property. Or rather, to be more technical, you can't enter into a limited recourse borrowing arrangement to buy real property unless that property is business real property. So typically, when we talk about business real property, the definition there is it must be used wholly and exclusively in a business. And so there have been changes to limited recourse, the rules when it comes to limited recourse borrowing arrangements, that being is residential property is banned. And for most people, a lot of people who enter into a limited recourse borrowing arrangements, that is what they use them for, to buy residential property.
0: I'm curious then, when you, again, I understand the concept of business real property quite well, but I'm just curious then, with the change of laws, could I still take out a loan and invest in a commercial piece of property, but somebody else rent it rather than myself? Because normally business real property correlates to, say, a small business owner going out and investing in their own business property, and then that's part of their whole lock, stock and barrel when they retire and all of that, and they get some really great super things. But can it be somebody else actually renting the commercial property?
1: Correct. If that someone else has a lease on the property and they are that person with the lease on the property is using it wholly and exclusively in a business, then that property is business real property.
0: All right. Okay. So that's handy to know. So I guess what we're really restricting the SMSFs to now is making sure that it's commercially oriented only.
1: But yeah, that is used for business only.
0: Okay.
1: Not for your own personal benefit, if you like. There are exceptions to the rule, but yeah.
0: Yeah. I guess it'll be fascinating because it'll fall on the auditors of the SMSF industry As they come, the next round of annual reports, as SMSF's report at the end of next financial year, and how they're going to correlate, because have they grandfathered anything from the current arrangements?
1: Great point. Yes. So if you've entered into a limited recourse borrowing arrangement prior to the 10th of August, then, and that limited recourse borrowing arrangement was on residential property, then that's fine. They're grandfathered. It's just new limited recourse borrowing arrangements from the 10th of August onwards must be on business real property if the SMSF is acquiring real property. So you can still enter into a business, still enter into a limited recourse borrowing arrangement to buy, say, a managed units in a managed fund. That's perfectly okay. But if it's real property, it must be business real property from the 10th of August 2026, unless it's grandfathered, in which case you've entered into that arrangement prior to the 10th of August 2026. So you've entered into a contract to buy that residential property prior to the 10th of August.
0: Can I ask the question that's hanging right in front of me, what's so special around the 10th of August? Because when they made these announcements back in May, they made those announcements and said, okay, from this date in May for a whole bunch of stuff, why 10th of August?
1: Well, it wasn't part of the federal budget. It was an additional measure put in at a later point in time in order to get the legislation passed. So there's a whole other suite of changes regarding capital gains tax and negative gearing. And in order to get those bills passed, they needed to do a deal with another party. That party insisted that limited recourse borrowing arrangements be banned on residential property, and so hence the reason why this date is after May, if you like, because it wasn't part of the original federal budget announcements.
0: So specifically, we're talking about the Greens now, aren't we? Because they've always had a real bugbear around borrowing within the SMSF environment, and they've seen it as skewing the market. And again, it's a fascinating thing, but. Just as a commentator and an observer, the impact on the housing market, residential housing market, has been quite dramatic, hasn't it?
1: It has. There's been a big change in the residential market, but I'm not too sure it's got anything to do with banning limited recourse borrowing arrangements on residential property. If you're alluding to the drop in house prices, I think that might have more to do with the quarantining of negative gearing and also the CGT changes. I doubt it has much to do with the banning of limited recourse borrowing arrangements on residential property, because it's only a small part of the market.
0: It's only a small part, but I think it's had an impact. And I think the one of the things that the Greens picked up on, they saw it as a potential loophole to that original suite of tax changes that you've just referred to. And I think they wanted that closed out pretty quickly, because the industry readings I was looking at was going bonanza for SMSFs, because they went, beauty, it doesn't apply to us. And then the 10th of August came and going, oh, yes, it does. Anyway, look, we're about half time. You're here on Dollars and Making Sense, a weekly show about finance, money and investing. 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I'm your host, Ray Trevison. I'm really pleased to have at the microphone this week Stuart Sheary, who is a subject matter expert for the Institute of Financial Professionals of Australia. 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Now, Stuart and I have been talking about limited recourse borrowing arrangements. Wow, what a mouthful. But this pertains primarily to people out there that hold their own superannuation funds and they go to the market to buy some property and borrow money to do so. Now, Stuart, before we went to the break, we were talking about the 10th of August, that magic date that passed legislation in Parliament, got royal assent, and from that day onwards now, LRBAs can only happen in business real property. So let's just recap that. Tell me again, business real property, because I think it's worth going over again.
1: Yes. Yeah, so from 10th of August 2026, and if you are purchasing real property, so just, you know, land, building dwellings, real property, that real property has to be a business real property if we're using an LRBA to fund it. And so business real property, think of a property which is used wholly and exclusively in a business. You as a member don't have to be using it in your business, as you mentioned, but it needs to be used in someone's business. So you might lease out that property to a tenant and they can use it wholly and exclusively in their business. That's totally fine, but it must be used wholly and exclusively in someone's business.
0: And it's not just day one, is it?
1: Correct. If we have a limited recourse borrowing arrangement on that property, then it needs to continue being business real property for the duration of the life of that LRBA. Once that LRBA comes to an end or we've paid off the loan, then it can cease to be business real property. That's totally fine, but it must continue to be business real property for the duration of the loan.
0: The other thing I'd like to venture, I guess, into is that when, and again, I look through things like Facebook more out of interest because, I mean, as my own fund, I've never advertised on Facebook. I don't think it's that good a medium for people that are serious investors. However, what I still see popping up there are advertisements where people say, do you have an SMSF or do you want to invest in real estate? And they use these, I can't think of them too differently to scams, to get people to convert their industry super into an SMSF and go and buy a piece of property. There are still some pretty savage restrictions on people that buy properties in super and then being able to do things like development or improvements. It's not something for the faint-hearted, is it?
1: Yes, there's a lot of CIS, we'll use that word again, CIS requirements, compliance that needs to be met. So, for example, you know, if we're borrowing money through an LRBA to acquire a property, those borrowings can't be used to what we call create a new asset. So we can't do a complete knockdown rebuild. Those borrowings can only be used for repairs on the property. And if we are repairing if we do want to improve the asset, we've got to use our own money. There's a lot of things to consider. There's a lot of compliance there. You're right.
0: Yeah, it's not something that you'd consider for, let's say, a subdivision. You buy a block of dirt and then you go, great, I'm going to split it into 10 new blocks or whatever. That's totally against CISA regulations, isn't it?
1: Ooh, the question is, so run that past me again. So we've got an,
0: Let's say, for example, I buy a piece of dirt.
1: Yep.
0: Okay, and I then say, okay, I can subdivide this. Can I?
1: The SMSF can use the asset or appreciate the full value of the asset by subdividing it. There's no reason why it can't do that.
0: Okay, good. But now that it's but even if you were doing that, you couldn't use it for residential now, could you? It'd have to be business real property.
1: I'm glad you mentioned that because if there is a limited recourse borrowing arrangement, of course not. No, we wouldn't be able to in that scenario split the asset. So my apologies there. But let's move away from limited recourse borrowing arrangements. An SMSF, if it has the cash, can do things such as buy the property outright and subdivide it. So that's what I was alluding to there, where there's no LRBA. It has the cash, it can subdivide land, that's totally fine. And what I said before, improvements on an asset that where there is an LRBA on it, that must be used with monies inside the SMSF that are not borrowed monies. So there's more restrictions where there's an LRBA, of course, but an SMSF can still buy residential property at that. with its own money, with a SMSF's own money.
0: I just keep on saying to people, look, you know, SMSF is one of those areas, self-managed super funds. I never dissuade people from it, but I just simply say caveat emptor, buy beware. Go and do your research. And for God's sake, don't do it because some person is deciding to sell you a block of land and say, I'm going to make you rich with your super. Please stop. You know, that's just, it grates my nerves big time. Anyway, we'll just keep on saying to people, be wary, be wary, be wary. So look, one of the things I'm going to put on the website, Stuart, is you gave me a wonderful link to, of all places, the ATO. Now, the Australian Tax Office, for those of you that aren't aware, are the agency that's in charge of managing and administering and regulating the self-managed super fund industry. Interesting, because APRA does the big guys, ATO do the small guys. But Stuart, do you have off the top of your head how many SMSFs there are now? Because I read recently that they are exploding in popularity again.
1: I heard that. Yeah, so I don't know off the top of my head, but they are growing in popularity. But then, on the other hand, superannuation industry itself is growing as people are putting more money into super. The size of the pie is growing, so you'd expect over time, more people be starting SMSFs and also have larger balances, just like everyone else in the industry.
0: It's just, again, one of those fascinating things that superannuation is one of those favourite political footballs. And so whenever you twiddle knobs on the super system, people start getting funny about it. And your predecessor, Natasha Panagis, who's unfortunately moved on from FBAR, and we wish her well, she's now at Heffron. And Natasha, if you're listening, all the best to you. We certainly would like to have you back on the show sooner or later. But look, there are many options available to superannuants and people that run their own SMSF, and limited recourse borrowing arrangements are the kind of thing that I say to people, please, please, please go and see a licensed financial planner that is not flogging you the product that is the investment. I think that's the big one, isn't it? Keeping the separation of the advice away from the actual purchase of the property. If I could say to anybody, please separate those two.
1: Yes, I mean, property, it's a very large investment. Your retirement savings are there for your retirement. Just be very careful, of course, and get good advice from an independent financial planner.
0: Yeah. Now, one of the things I made a note in the first half of the show, and I just wrote here, managed funds. Do you want to comment on the use of LRBAs around managed funds?
1: Yeah, it's not very common. So you can use a limited recourse borrowing arrangement to buy what we call a single acquirable asset. And so when that comes to like shares or units in a managed fund, they need to be of the same units or the same shares purchased for the same price at the same time. So it can meet that single acquirable asset definition. Generally, people do not enter into LRBAs to buy shares or buy units in a managed fund, but it's an option there.
0: So, can they buy collectibles like art or a valuable vintage car with an LRBA?
1: That is possible, but of course it would need to satisfy the sole purpose test.
0: Well, they can't drive it.
1: that's exactly right. So you could potentially, but it's very uncommon, and you'd have to really look at whether or not it's a good investment, of course.
0: But the reason I ask is I've been to shows in the last number of years, and there was a company out there flogging art. They were saying, "Hey, come and invest in art," and they were showing these graphs saying, "Look, here's the equity curve on the art pieces that we've sold in the last number of years," and you know, if you just looked at the graphs themselves, you sit there and scratch your head and go, well, that doesn't look too bad. But again, I'm curious about using an LRBA round if you're going to borrow
1: money. I've never come across one. You'd have to find a lender who's going to lend you money to buy that. So that might be hard.
0: Good point.
1: And then if you are relying on a related party loan, so you can lend as a member your SMSF money, but in order to avoid breaches in the CIS Act or have what we call non-arm's length income and all those kinds of things, issues, we have to follow the ATO's safe harbour guidelines. And there's only those safe harbour guidelines are only on real property and also shares. So you're really, practically, it'd be very difficult to do it because A, you're not going to find a lender, and B, if you were to do it yourself, you don't have any guidelines as to what is complying and not complying insofar as the terms of that loan. And to that end, if a lender will not lend you the money, but you will, you as a member will, is at arm's length. How can you say it's arm's length if you can't find a lender to lend you money on a collectible?
0: Yeah, I was going to say, one of the things that I've also noticed, certainly in the last couple of years, and with the change in law now, this may also change the scenario, is that a number of very large banks were withdrawing from the LRBA scene. They just didn't want to play in that space because, again, it's limited recourse. The moment it goes pear-shaped, they can only go after the asset and nothing else. I think that they lost a bit of money and got a bad taste in their mouth. And so I think that may change. Who knows? Stuart, one quick takeaway before we finish up. What would you recommend people do?
1: Always speak to your financial planner who can provide advice. Today's session is general advice or general information only. So I wouldn't recommend anything. I don't know your personal circumstances, but always speak to a licensed professional financial advisor before acting on a large investment decision, such as starting an SMSF or entering into an LRBA arrangement.
0: I couldn't agree more. Buyer beware, and when at first you think yes, still say no. it's just me. It's a minefield. Stuart Cheery, absolute pleasure to have you back on the show. Thank you so kindly. I look forward to welcoming you again before the end of the year, I'm certain. Stuart Cheery from IFPA, thank you for being on Dollars and Making Sense.
1: Thanks, Ray. See you later.
0: Cheers.

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1: Hello, I'm Dr. Kat and I query lots of things. I'm putting science under the microscope and bringing the joys of science to you for the next hour. I'm broadcasting on the lands of the Bunurong people, the first scientists, inventors and experimenters of these lands. Today we are talking about sharks, incredible animals that have survived for over 450 million years, but they're now facing unprecedented challenges. So joining me is the incredible Adrian Gooden, who has been studying sharks since 2021, working hard to conserve their populations in the face of increasing climate change and fishing pressures. And she is trying to understand their movements, behavior, and physiology as a PhD candidate at Southern Cross University. On the side, she is a prolific science communicator on Instagram. Look at Sharks and Science. And is the co-founder and science facilitator of the award-winning Young Marine Biologists program. We met via the Out for Australia 30 Under 30 Awards back in 2023 when she won Standout Student. So essentially, she's an award-winning queer. Hot off the press, she won the Flinders University Alumni's Early Career Researcher Award as well, which is pretty incredible. Now, you've got this incredible career so far, and like, you know, you're only just beginning, Adrian, but to introduce you, before we start talking about sharks, where's your favorite spot to dive?
2: Ooh, my favorite spot to dive would have to be the Neptune Islands in South Australia, so with the white sharks down there. Pretty incredible.
1: Amazing. Got to check it out. Well, firstly, got to get my diver's license and then got to check it out. Everyone that I talk to who dives, I'm like, it sounds incredible.
2: Oh, it is. Yeah.
1: So we're going to explore the currents of change that are reshaping the world of sharks and what happens when climate change squeezes them into fewer areas of the ocean. Because sharks aren't just apex predators, they're indicators of ocean health, which we're going to talk about too. So their story is our story. Let's dive in. But first up, some science news of the week. Now, regardless of how you have lived your life or your genetic lottery, risk of heart attack and stroke goes up. And it becomes a concern as we age. But what if we could keep this risk down? A world-first clinical trial conducted by Monash University researchers has shown that cholesterol-lowering medication can reduce heart attack and stroke risk in people aged over 70 years. So statins, these drugs, are a very commonly prescribed medicine to manage high cholesterol in people up to 75 years, and they're known to reduce the risk of heart attack and stroke, especially in people with diabetes and high cholesterol because they've got a higher risk. So people who have already had a stroke and things like that are also commonly prescribed this, regardless of what their age is. But until now, we didn't know whether giving it was safe to people aged 70 and over who are just generally healthy overall, having never experienced a heart attack or stroke or heart surgery. And the big question was, is it safe and will it actually prevent these cardiac or these heart events? So the trial tracked and analyzed whether people had a heart attack, whether people had stroke for almost 10,000 people from all over Australia over a 10-year period, tracking all the way up to February this year. And all the people were like over 70. They lived independently. They had no history of heart disease. And of them, about half were assigned to receive a daily dose of a particular kind of statin and some received a placebo. And those taking the statin did have a lower risk of major heart attacks and things like that over the people who were just taking the placebo. I mean, this isn't to say just take statins, like don't take statins for no reason. And also, if your risk is already low, reducing it by like about 30%, which is what the study found, from low to lower is, you know, not going to be that much of a difference. Everyone's different, so definitely talk to a doctor if you think this is something that is for you. But it is interesting to know that this is something that was preventatively helping a lot of people. So we're going to talk about sharks and dive into the waters. But let's start with the basics. Adrian, what makes sharks such incredible animals and sets them apart from other fish?
2: Oh, great question. So Sharks are fish, which is, yeah, pretty cool. They are different in the fact that they don't have any bones. So they're fully cartilaginous. So, you know, the parts on your ears, like if you wiggle them around or the front of your nose, that's all cartilage. And their entire body is that. And it means that they can sort of handle the pressure of the ocean. They can turn and maneuver more easily. It makes them a lot lighter as well. And so, yeah, that's one thing that sets them apart. They also have what we call dermal denticles. So they're like modified teeth structures actually all over their whole body. So it's like an armor. Whereas if you were to look at a fish, it would have scales. So it's, a bit different in that. And usually, like, if you look under a microscope, you can see the dermal denticles. And they just protect the animal. And if you look at a mako shark, for example, their dermal denticles are designed to help them go really fast. But if you were to look at, say, a tawny nurse shark who sleeps on the bottom, their dermal denticles look very, very different. So they're also adapted to the species and what they're doing.
1: Oh, cool. And is this the inspiration for, you know, swimwear and things like that? I've heard that, you know, we want to swim fast like sharks, and so the structure is kind of mimicked.
2: Absolutely, yeah. So shark skin has been used in biomimicry a lot. So swimsuits is one of them. So it was in the Olympics. I believe it's been banned because it was very expensive and was giving certain people edges over others. And so they just kind of blanket banned it. But that was based off the mako shark. There's been a few other things, I think, to do with like antibacterial materials and things like that have all been the same. Antifoul on boats is the same premise as well. Yeah.
1: Yeah, I know someone at RMIT University here in Melbourne who's looking at the structure of shark skin to think about antibacterial surgical equipment and things like that. So yeah.
2: Yeah.
1: Sharks are incredible.
2: So cool. Yeah.
1: But as you said, they don't really have too many bones. It's all cartilage, which makes it a little bit harder to find them in the fossil record because bone lasts a little bit longer than cartilage would. But we do know that sharks have been around for a long time, over 450 million years. They're older than land trees. Mm-hmm. They're older than the dinosaurs. So what does this longevity tell us about their evolutionary success?
2: Yeah. It's sort of, I guess, their ability to adapt and evolve as things change. So they've survived all the mass extinction events that we've had to date. And they've always, I guess, evolved to look a little bit differently. So if you look at the records that we do have of fossils and the renderings people have done, they're quite unique individuals. So there are some that have like big spiral like jaws and things like that. So they've evolved to the conditions. So for some periods of time, they were really, really small. Other periods of times, they were much bigger. Sort of just depended what they needed in those moments. And yeah, it just allowed them to sort of be what they needed to survive. And yeah, you look at the number of different shark species that we have now is just incredible. And they all show different forms of those evolutionary diversity.
1: Do you know how many shark species there are, roughly?
2: Well, we have more than 550 shark species. It's constantly evolving just because we know so little in terms of things like the deep sea. And as we evolve genomic techniques and things like that, we're able to separate species a little bit more. And I think there's more than 650 ray species as well. So as a group, there's quite a substantial number.
1: A lot.
2: Yeah. Yeah.
1: Which is great because they're so important in our ecosystems, in our oceans. So specifically for Australian ecosystems, why are sharks so important?
2: Yeah. So sharks will regulate the species below them. So through, you know, if you think of your big, large predatory sharks, through top-down regulation, and then you have sort of your mesopredators, and it kind of goes down. So if you were to take sort of any one of those out of the food chain, you'll get potentially a release of a different species. So if it was, say, a release of a herbivorous fish, for example, you'd lose or risk losing your plant communities and things like that. So they sort of all just feed in together to sort of regulate healthy ecosystems, support nutrient transport and things like that. For us in Australia, they have quite a bit of ecotourism value in some parts. So Ningaloo, Great Barrier Reef, South Australia, And yeah, they can be indicators of ocean change as well. They do shift with climate change.
1: Yeah, I'm glad to hear that ecotourism is, you know, a thing as well. And thinking about celebrating sharks, I think there's a lot of fear around sharks. So what's something about them that might surprise people or perhaps change their perspective from rather than thinking of sharks as something to fear, but something to celebrate? Because, you know, we love sharks.
2: So love them. I feel like we've touched on one of them, that there are so many different species and they're so diverse. Just like, yeah, it's pretty incredible. You know, most of them are pretty harmless to humans. You know, we've got your small, like your small sharks, like your dwarf lantern sharks, like the size of your hand fully grown, which is pretty incredible, all the way to your whale shark, which is, you know, the size of a bus, length of a bus, and it eats plankton. Wow. So just such incredible diversity in the species that we have. Yeah, it's pretty incredible.
1: So you've highlighted their importance in our ecosystems, and I know you're working really hard to ensure this doesn't happen, but if we lost sharks from our Australian waters, what would happen to our ecosystems?
2: There would be most likely collapses or release of those mesopredators that could lead to complete changes in our ecosystems. So it would impact everything from, you know, the ocean health through to the way that we interact with the ocean, things like losses to fishing and tourism and things like that as well. Yeah, it would just sort of most likely destabilize the communities. And yeah, it'd be pretty bad. It'd be a really sad day for sure.
1: Yeah. Well, you know, touch wood, it doesn't happen. And I know that you're looking into shark conservation. But is this something that we need to be worried about? Like, is something threatening sharks right now?
2: Yeah, so sharks are one of the top most threatened groups of animals. So more probably chondrichthyans or elasmobranchs. So that's your sharks, rays and chimeras. So all your cartilaginous fish. They're heavily impacted by fishing, so commercial fishing in particular. It has a big impact. And then you add in like compounding factors, so climate change, habitat degradation, loss of prey species, all of those things then compound those losses. Yeah, and a lot of our shark species can be quite, not a lot, but a fair number can be quite slow growing, slow to mature, which makes any recovery more challenging for them. Yeah.
1: Yeah, and in terms of what you're looking at, you're thinking about shark behavior and distribution. So how does that inform conservation strategies?
2: Yeah, so it's building sort of that ecological knowledge, those understandings of where things are at now, and of what species are doing and how they're interacting with their environment and things like that, that sort of underpin those conservation and management strategies. So it's, yeah, about building our knowledge and our understanding of these species.
1: So if climate change is disrupting their migration patterns, what's going to happen to their breeding cycles and their ability to feed and eat and things like that?
2: Yeah, so that's probably going to be reasonably species specific. In terms of like what we're seeing broadly with species, so most of our knowledge and what has happened has been less so in sharks, but a lot more in your fish species, and a lot of work on the East Coast. And what we've been seeing is poleward movements. So they're starting to go less towards the equator, so less north for us here, and moving further south, as well as changing the timings of those migrations. So starting the migrations later or ending them earlier and things like that, and spending more or less time in places. So it's just ultimately shifting where they're going, because a lot of those movements are driven by temperature, because they are ectothermic or regionally endothermic, so very heavily driven by temperature. Mm-hmm. Yeah.
1: Adrian, you've mentioned a little bit as to how climate change is going to impact the distribution of sharks and what that's going to mean for feeding and things like that. So in terms of you looking at ocean warming and its effect on distribution, why is actually looking at the distribution of sharks so important?
2: Yeah, so we need to know what they're doing now, what habitats they're selecting for. That allows us to understand what they might select for in the future. And understanding what they're doing now gives us like a foundation to see how that changes into the future.
1: Hmm. Yeah. And in terms of sharks in Australia, they're a little bit like, you know, retired people who go, yeah, I'm going north in the winter for the warmth, and then they go south in the summer. So what's actually driving these movements?
2: Yeah, so for white sharks, we know that that is temperature. So we know that's one of their biggest drivers. As those waters start to warm in Victoria, Tasmania, they start to move north. Then as they get too warm up here, they head back south. So for them, it's a lot of that broadly. And then once they're up here, they're much more driven by prey as well as temperature. But yeah, once they're in an area that's broadly good for them, they'll be driven by more fine scale environmental factors.
1: Yeah. And speaking of the environmental factors that influence them, ectothermic sharks, they rely on the external temperature to regulate their own body temperature. Mm-hmm. So how does that make them particularly vulnerable to climate change?
2: It just means that they'll follow those water temperatures. So if it gets too warm somewhere, they'll move. If they're able to, they'll move somewhere else. So for our more mobile species, that's where you get those range shifting. So they'll move further south, or they'll change those timings and things like that. If there are more like species that is kind of typically within an area, it can have more of a problem with those temperatures. If they exceed those thermal tolerances, they'll start expending more energy. They may not have the energy to hunt, grow, reproduce, things like that. So it will impact ultimately their survival and fitness as individuals and as a population.
1: Yeah. And are young sharks also doing this kind of like hunting and all that you were describing? Because young sharks, they prefer waters between like 16 to 24 degrees Celsius. So what happens if they become hard to find, especially like, you know, the population of young sharks?
2: For white sharks in particular?
1: Yeah.
2: Yeah. So that's sort of the population that we have here on our east coast. What we think will happen with them is as those extremes, we'll just see a contraction of their habitat. So we sort of cast into the future and we looked at what happens when we apply different climate pathways. So ones where we as humans have bigger impact or a medium impact on what's already naturally occurring. And we sort of found overall they're going to likely to contract that habitat. So moving further south and or not moving as far north. And then, yeah, the southern areas are warming, but they're not warming at a rate that will necessarily accommodate that.
1: Hmm.
2: Yeah.
1: And we've talked about north and south, and that kind of makes sense when we're thinking about like warmth and then it's colder a little bit further south. But your data has also shown that sharks will hug the coastline, or they'll stay within 20 kilometers of the coastline. So why are they hugging the coast rather than venturing into the open ocean?
2: Yeah, great question. So here in New South Wales in particular, our continental shelf is quite narrow. So 20 Ks in some parts is actually the edge of the continental shelf. It's a bit different if you were to go South Australia, for example, where their continental shelf is like 40, 50, 60 Ks wide. It may be a bit different for them. But yeah, we're finding that they're sticking in. We've got the East Australian Current, which runs down here, kind of shifts their movements a little bit because it can run really, really warm. So it can be, you know, up to 27 degrees, while our inner coast is much cooler because we've got an equatorward moving cold current hugging our coast here. We also have more productivity in our coastal region for prey species. So we've got more prey in our coastal regions just naturally. There's more nutrients for the prey, there's then more for the sharks to eat. Yeah, and we think that the adults and the larger individuals are hanging off the continental shelf, so there could be a little bit of more safety in the continental shelf and coastal areas as well.
1: Mm. That's incredible to think about. Okay, these are all the reasons that sharks like these particular environments, but I think, you know, in several years or like several decades, equatorial waters may become unsuitable year round for white sharks. So what's that going to mean for sharks? Mm. The fact that they are being squeezed into certain areas and they're forced into new places?
2: Yeah, it's a great question. It's one that I don't know. Yeah, that we have heaps of like real life research data on.
1: Well, because it hasn't happened yet, right?
2: Yeah, not to a scale that we've really locked in, but it would impact, I guess, the ecosystems as a whole. So you're introducing potentially a new predator into an ecosystem or removing a predator. So that will have impacts on those prey communities and things like that. So it'll alter the dynamics. For the sharks, not entirely certain. It will squeeze them down. So potentially there's more sharks in an area, less prey, things like that. But yeah, it'll be just an interesting one to see what happens.
1: And are other shark species and other fish species in general showing similar responses to ocean warming? So this fact that they're being squeezed as populations into smaller areas or different areas?
2: Yeah, absolutely. So there's been a lot of work here on the east coast of Australia. We do have, so that East Australian current that I mentioned is a rapidly warming and extending boundary current. I think it's warming 3 to 4 times faster than most other areas. So there's a lot of change happening here. We're seeing, you know, some species have been redistributing, I think it's up to more than 200 kilometers over the past decade. So there's already a lot of work primarily around fish that's been done. So looking at their shifts, and it's all poleward movements. We've seen some animals persist in areas for longer. So some species are spending, I think it's a day every year extra, to a place that they return to, a nursery area. So there's lots of these different changes, but it all tends to be around that timing and that poleward movement and less equatorial movement. So less movement north. Yeah.
1: And so in terms of truly protecting white shark populations, obviously understanding them like you're doing is important, but what would it take to protect our populations of white sharks?
2: Yeah, so white sharks here in Australia, they are protected under CITES and under a number of different acts. Like it's illegal to commercially or recreationally fish white sharks. So just keeping those sorts of protections in place, because they are slow growing, slow to mature and slow to reproduce. Any sort of rebound in population can be slow and can be quite, I guess, harder to see and detect. We also know nothing about the adults. So the population that I work with, we know we're very, very fortunate. We've got this incredible science program down here, this management and science program, which has given us just such an incredible array of data and wealth of knowledge on the immature life stage, which is really, really important, but we don't know very much about the adults at all. Yeah, I guess it would be learning a little bit about where they're going, where they're reproducing, where they're mating, things like that. So the more we know, the more we can, yeah.
1: Knowledge is power. We need more shark scientists.
2: We do.
1: And we've talked, you know, a lot about kind of doom and gloom, the fact that, you know, climate change, fishing pressures and habitat degradation is impacting these shark populations. But what gives you hope about shark conservation? Let's end positive.
2: Oh, it gives me hope. I do feel like there is a lot more talk about sharks in a much more positive light. We've got some really good documentaries coming out, some really good science communicators, and we do.
1: And we've talked, you know, a lot about kind of doom and gloom, the fact that, you know, climate change, fishing pressures and habitat degradation is impacting these shark populations. But what gives you hope about shark conservation? Let's end positive.
2: Oh, it gives me hope. I do feel like there is a lot more talk

0: which is so amazing to see. It's really great when you can bring community into conservation and management and really have that buy-in, which I think is just amazing to see. Yeah, and our youth as well. I work a lot with youth, so seeing them and how excited they are about the future and looking after these animals and learning more about them.
1: Well, thank you so much for your work, Adrian. And in a moment, you're going to be in the hot seat.
0: I'm ready.
1: Yay.
0: Let's do this.
1: Adrian, what is the best thing about science?
0: Oh, I think I have three answers to this.
1: Okay.
0: So the
1: Hit
0: people
1: me.
0: and the animals that I get to work with are just, those collaborations and that are just incredible. And I love the asking and answering of questions. I think it's pretty cool.
1: Yeah, and I get to ask lots of questions.
0: It's great.
1: Who is your science role model?
0: Oh, my science role model. That's a really hard question. I think I look to people like Sylvia Earle and those sorts of people who sort of pioneered the way for women in science in particular, and as well as like shark science as well. People like that have just they've done incredible work so that we can be sitting here today and continuing that work.
1: Now, you are an award-winning queer, as I said, but who is your queer hero, your queero?
0: Oh, the Quero, I love that. I don't think I specifically have one person for that one. I am inspired by the queer community in STEM and around me, so the people that are sort of living their lives authentically, being who they are, following their dreams and doing things like that. And I'm very lucky to have met some incredible humans through my work and also through my local community. And I guess it would be all of them.
1: Love. Yeah. Now, what piece of scientific equipment could you not live without, whether that be in science or just in your daily life?
0: So in science for the work that I do, it'd have to be my laptop.
1: Oh, yeah. Please, nothing happened to the
0: I'm
1: laptop.
0: like, oh.
1: Let this be your reminder to back up.
0: I actually really need to back up my hard drives. take my laptop on the boat. One of my tags I have to like manually start. And I'm like, don't do anything. Don't lose the laptop. Don't put it in the
1: Don't
0: water.
1: drop it. And if you had to pick a different field of science, obviously you very much love sharks, but if you went into something else, what would you dive into?
0: That's a great question. I love STEM. So maybe something in that, but I also find like the science of us, so like neuroscience, like psychology, all of that sort of stuff. Like I think it would always have to have a research component, but potentially that way, or like medical science or something.
1: So from that behavior of sharks to the behavior of people.
0: Maybe it's just maybe, yeah.
1: Thank you so much. Well, here's what we've dived into today. Sharks are absolutely incredible animals that have survived for 450 million years, but now they are facing unprecedented challenges. White sharks migrate following warmth, but climate change is squeezing their habitat, leaving them fewer places to go. But science and scientists like Adrian Gooden are helping us understand what's happening and what we can do about it. So thank you so much to Adrian for her passion and her commitment to protecting these fincredible animals.
0: Oh, thank you so much for having me.
1: Thank you. I'm Dr. Kat, and I'll catch you next Tuesday on Science Queries. We absolutely adore sharks. So this is Adore by the fabulous Australian singer-songwriter Amy Shark.

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1: National Radio News.
2: Hello, I'm Laura Devoy. Stronger copyright protections are among the recommendations in an interim report of a parliamentary committee examining artificial intelligence. The bipartisan committee has penned a letter to the Prime Minister following recent public hearings. It urges Anthony Albanese to examine copyright settings and prioritise ensuring Australian creators retain control over how their works are used. The committee's deputy chair, Liberal Senator John O'Dunham, says stronger protections are necessary.
3: At the moment, you've got a situation where data, copyright, intellectual property, whatever form it comes in, is currently being used by offshore models. It's being harvested to train models offshore. And do you know how much our copyright holders are getting as a result? 100% of nothing.
2: Fire ants have been detected in Sydney for the first time. A nest was found at a logistics hub in the city's inner west in a lure used by the Commonwealth Department of Agriculture, Fisheries and Forestry. It's believed the fire ants were imported to Australia in a shipping container and are not linked from an infestation in southeast Queensland. In a statement, New South Wales Agriculture Minister Tara Moriarty says the state government is implementing its biosecurity response and will be working closely with local businesses and the community over the coming weeks. In the top end, the use of OC spray is becoming permanent and its availability is being expanded. With more, Shannon Kirkwood.
4: The NT government has made the announcement after a year-long trial with a 99% success rate. Under the new laws, eligible individuals will be able to use OC spray for lawful self-defence while working at licensed premises, while households who are not prohibited persons or trespassers can use the lawfully owned OC spray for self-defence at a residence, but only in genuine emergency situations. With parental consent, eligible 16 and 17-year-olds will also be able to purchase, possess, carry and use controlled OC spray. NT Chief Minister Leah Fenocchiaro says Territorians have demonstrated they are responsible and sensible in adopting the self-defence measure.
2: 19 disability-led projects will share in nearly $5 million to help address issues facing Australians with disability. The funding will support a range of projects spanning areas such as the criminal justice system, restrictive disability practices, inclusive living arrangements and mental health care. CEO of the National Disability Research Partnership, Mary Sayers, says it's investing in the most under-researched areas.
5: We look to bring government policymakers, disability advocacy organisations, people with disability and researchers closer together so that the evidence can be really used straight away. And our national research agenda tackles some of Australia's toughest and most under-researched areas in the disability community.
2: Tributes are flowing for American actor R.J. Mitty, who has died at the age of 34. Best known for his role as Walter White Jr. in the television series Breaking Bad, Mitty, who suffered from cerebral palsy, was also a disability advocate. No immediate cause of death was given. The jersey worn by basketball star Michael Jordan in the second game of the 1998 NBA Finals has sold for a record $14 million US dollars. Hunt Auctions says it's the highest price ever paid for basketball memorabilia. The previous record was just over US $12 million for the jersey Jordan wore in Game 3 of the series. The Chicago Bulls defeated the Utah Jazz in what was Jordan's sixth and last title. And in the AFL, Nick Blakey is set to leave the Sydney Swans. Reports suggest the club has agreed to a trade with North Melbourne.
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